91.3 KBCS. Good afternoon. My name's John Jabot, and this is the third and final hour of today's Sunday's Hornpipe. Celtic music here on KBCS, taking us through until 6 o'clock. And if you're just joining us in this final hour, well, thank you for joining us. And if you're hanging around from the second hour, the new music hour, as always, thank you for hanging around. And secondly, you heard three tracks from this week's featured album on Sunday's Hornpipe, Mary McMillan's Glasgow. Some wonderful music from Mary. But we're back into the library now, and you've just heard Finlay Napier, Gillian Frame, and Mike Vass from their album, The Ledger. And we started off this final hour in Wales with Gwilym Bowen Rees. So let's continue rummaging around the library. We'll hear from the Tannahill Weavers. We'll have a track from John McCusker. But we'll start with this one from Gordon Duncan. A track taken from his album Thunderstruck. And it's 3-2-4 marches. 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

91.3 KBCS. You just heard the Tannehill Weavers, a track taken from their album Cullen Bay. And we'll get straight back into the Celtic music. Here's Cole Cannon, County Carlo. 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

91.3 KBCS, this is Sunday's Hornpipe. My name's John Gibbeau, and you've just heard a track from Iona Fife. In fact, it was the title track from her album, Dark Turn of Mind. And if you enjoyed that, Iona is playing at the Fremont Abbey on the 29th of July. That's a Wednesday at 7:30. You can get tickets at fremontabbey.org. And the co-sponsors are the Seattle Folklore Society. So you can also get information from them at cfolklore.org. So, tickets at fremontabbey.org. Iona Fife on the 29th of July. That's a Wednesday at 7:30. I think we'll have another track from Iona. And this one is Swing and Turn on 91.3. KBCS.

91.3 KBCS. This has been Sunday's Hornpipe, and I've been your host today. My name's John Gibbeau, and as always, it's my pleasure to put the music together for you. And whether you've listened to one track or the entire program, I hope something has brought joy to your heart. I think we've got time for a couple more before the end of today's program, and we'll start with this one from Julie Fowlis on 91.3 KBCS.

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91.3 KVCS, The Real Folk. Richard Gilman here with you this evening. The Real Folk is heard every Sunday evening, 6 to 8 p.m., and welcome to the first hour of the two-hour show. We started with Libby Roderick and her great song, How Could Anyone, which was released in 1990. Singer-songwriter Kevin Nadig calls his music folkgrass. Let's listen to Don't Take My Gun from his 2025 album Questioning the 40 on 91.3 KVCS.

91.3 KBCS. That was former Seattleite Joe Jenks with his 2026 single, It's Not For Sale. Ernest Stoneman before that did the Titanic. Ernest Stoneman was born in a log cabin in Virginia in 1893. And we started it off with Kevin Nadig. All right here on your community radio station, 91.3 KBCS. Next up, we have the folk trio I'm With Her, consisting of Sarah Watkins, Sarah Jarose, and Aoife O'Donovan.

0: next to a man. Yeah, I wonders why no one understands.
1: ...91.3 KBCS. I'm your host, Richard Gilman, this evening on The Real Folk. That was the California Desert's John Kelb with his song Prison Without Walls. Just before that, Peter Mulvey and Sista Strings sang Shenandoah. Neil Young with his classic Harvest Moon, and I'm With Her began the set. We've got some Billy Strings and Jim Page coming up. Next, we're going to turn to Traveler by Heidi Muller and Bob Webb. It's from their album Up Hurricane Creek, 91.3 KBCS.

pan for gold in those days of old, just my old mule and me. They sent me down in Skagway Town, the saloons was wild and free. So I picked one out and I set about to see what I could see. There was Sam McGee from Tennessee and Dangerous Dan McGrew. And Pie-Faced Nellie, she shook like jelly, and so did Slewfoot Sue. So I calls a halt to the orchestra waltz, I didn't care a fig.

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When I come for the lure of goats, a pure so away from town I rode. 'Twas there on the marge of Lake LaBarge I found a mother lode. 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I built a dam or two. I sailed the seas, I timbered trees, been a damn good buckaroo. I've been rich so often, I've truly forgotten how many times I made it big. But I'll always remember how love's burning ember was crushed by the sidekick chick. 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Yes, love.

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Look out, Twyla Tharp.

91.3 KBCS HD1. That was the Western band Riders in the Sky doing the sidekick jig. Billy Strings in there too, and the song was Watch It Fall. The Kosoy Sisters with Eric Darling sang I Never Will Marry, a song written by A.P. Carter of Carter Family fame. Heidi Muller and Bob Webb at the top of the set. Lots more to come on 91.3 KBCS The Real Folk. Let's hear from the Scottish folk singer Siobhan Miller, right here on The Real Folk.

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You were born into money, so how?

future. Yes, we will survive. Out into the future, our beauty will thrive. With our face to the sun and our backs to the rain.

Life begins when you retire. You're free to do as you desire. You've paid your dues, now claim what's due. Your life at last belongs to you. You're born and parents have control. To please them is your daily goal. As they mold you bit by bit to the form that you're to fit. Then they send you off to school. Do this, do that, obey each rule. Don't ask questions, just sit still. Your head with useless facts they'll fill. Next, you have to get a job. Join up with the working mob. Again, you do as you are told. Your work achieves another's goal. You marry and the children come. Their needs dictate what's to be done. Doctor bills, schools, food, fun, clothes. Your years are spent providing those. But now at last your turn has come. The mortgage paid, the kids are grown. It's time to spread your wings and fly. Do your own thing.

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We ended that set with Faith Petrick doing her song Life. Faith Petrick was a graduate of Whitman College in Walla Walla. The Stairwell Sisters did Shuffle and Shine, Jim Page with Masters of Lies, and Siobhan Miller began with The Ramblin' Rover. I'm always happy to receive your comments about the music I play. 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Ferris and Jason Romero live in Horsefly, British Columbia. They build banjos and tour as a musical duo. Let's hear them do 5 miles from town. 91.3 KBCS, The Real Folk, more to come.

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3: When I was just a little lad, my mother said to me, "Son, don't go down to Tinseltown, where life is very free." But I went down there anyway. She could not tell me no. If your mother says don't do this, well, the opposite you go. One cold wintry morning, while snow lay on the ground, the trees were hung with icicles, so festive all around. The flagpole looked inviting, with frosty, icy flakes. My mother said, "Don't lick it," but I licked it anyway. Mother dear, I'm sorry, contrary as I be. I've written down and memorized the things you said to me. Don't do this, don't do that, I might as well be dead. Though I didn't listen, this is what my mother said. When I was still a young lad, I went off to the fair. My mother, she had warned me to be so careful there. I came upon a kissing booth. I up and paid my dime. I was on the road to ruin. I was 12 times in that line. Well, the trouble at that kissing booth has caused me awful grief. My lips, they felt like rubber. I can't get no relief. I used to use my lips for good, not sealed up like a mime. But now they're good for nothing. They're puckered all the time. Mother dear, I'm sorry, contrary as I be. I've written down and memorized the things you said to me. Don't do this, don't do that, it's underlined in red. Though I didn't listen, this is what my mother said. My father warned me daily, "Son, get a proper dog. A dog can hunt, a dog can warn if trouble comes around." But the neighbor's cat had kittens. I thought that I was strong. But when they climbed my pant leg, I had to take them home. Well, at least I did not have a pig, a monkey or a snake. A low-down rhinoceros would be a big mistake. I could have had a horse, of course. I would have tried to ride. Instead, I bought a python, and mother's still inside. Father dear, I'm sorry, contrary as I be. I've written down and memorized the things you said to me. Don't do this, don't do that. It's buzzing round my head. Though I didn't listen, this is what my father said. My mom and dad both warned me, stay out of Johnson's yard and don't cut through their pasture. The long way's not so hard. They've got a bull they're breeding. He's trouble guaranteed. Thank God there was a ladder in Johnson's apple tree.

0: they'll see I'm doing swell. 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I'm up here for the view. I'm up here till that bovine finds better things to do. Mom and Dad, I'm sorry, contrary as I be. 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Though I didn't listen, this is what my parents said.
1: The Real Folk, 91.3 KBCS. I'm your host, Richard Gilman. We started the hour with Mother Said, from local musician J.W. McClure's 2021 album, Family History. Big Richard is an all-female bluegrass band from Colorado. Let's hear their song, Millionaire, on KBCS, The Real Folk.

It's a long, hard road from San Antonio to home. Sometimes you gotta make it on your own. Some nights when you lie down, all you feel is all alone. It's a long, hard road from San Antonio to home. Oh, Malin, there's something you should know. It's good to win, but it's the heart that matters most.

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It's a young man's game, at least that's what they say. But I was just a boy when I started down this road.

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We had a little land, wasn't much to speak of. What we had was by our hands, but the bankers took it from us.

It's The Real Folk on 91.3 KBCS. Canada's James Keelahan there doing Before the Morning Sun. Before that, we heard singer-songwriter Michael Braunfeld, and Big Richard began the set. A little later, we'll hear from Holly Near. Here's Wes Waddell on 91.3 KBCS.

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Local group Banana Fish, don't know if they're still active, with Even As I Rise. That's from their 1994 album, Tomorrow Never Knows. Holly Near did her song Singing for Our Lives. Finest Kind sang Home in Pasadena, a song written in 1923. And local musician Wes Waddell got us started. More to come on KBCS The Real Folk. The merry duo that call themselves the Foreign Landers are both immigrants to this country. Let's hear the Walking Song from their 2025 album, Made to Wonder, on 91.3 KBCS HD1.

91.3 KBCS, The Real Folk. Richard Gilman here. The McDades are a family band from Canada, and we heard their 2026 single of the Scottish traditional song, Peggy O. Bob Dylan preceded that with Honey, Just Allow Me One More Chance, and the Foreign Landers started us off. The Real Folk is heard every Sunday from 6 to 8 p.m. on KBCS. Mimi Baez was Joan Baez's younger sister. She married Richard Farina at age 18, and he died in a motorcycle accident on her 21st birthday. In between, they made some influential folk recordings. Let's hear them sing the sea shanty, Blood Red Roses, on 91.3 KBCS.

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It's The Real Folk Show. I'm Richard Gilman. English folk singer Martin Carthy gave us Scarborough Fair. Green Eyes was from Kate Wolfe, and we started the set with Mimi and Richard Farina. Here are Northwest twin brothers Greg and Jerry Canote with the tune Bill Brown on 91.3 KBCS, The Real Folk.

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Welcome to Backtracks, featuring 2 hours of Grateful Dead and related influenced and associated music. My name is Andrew Stauffer, and I am glad to be with you here tonight until 10 o'clock. Cold Rain and Snow, the first track recorded and performed by the Grateful Dead on July 23rd, 1990. We are going to do something that I occasionally do here on Backtracks. Tonight we're going to feature music from one show for the entirety of the program. This week marks the anniversary of the last show that Brent Midland performed with the Dead, and unfortunately it marks the anniversary of his death. Brent Midland passed on July 26th, 1990, and he performed his last show with the band, their last show of their summer tour, on July 23rd, 1990, at the World Music Theater in Tinley Park, Illinois. So I thought we'd pay tribute to Brent Midland tonight. This is a wonderful show from 1990. It's an iconic 1990 show, and great music, and Brent is on fire during this show. So we're going to bring you music from the show tonight. I won't be able to play the whole thing. We're going to hear a lot of music from the first set, which is pretty unique as Grateful Dead first sets go. And then we'll hear some music to round out the program from set two as well. So let's pay tribute to Mr. Brent Midland, one of my favorite keyboard players of all time, and a very influential keyboard player on me as a teenager when I was going to see the Dead. We'll continue with set one right here on 91.3 KBCS. It's Picasso Moon.

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You're listening to The Grateful Dead performing live at the World Music Theater in Tinley Park, Illinois, July 23rd, 1990. Brent Midland's last show with the band. We're rolling through set one here. We're actually going to hear the whole set. And we are right smack dab in the middle. 91.3 KBCS.

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1: 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You're listening to Backtracks. My name is Andrew Stauffer. We just heard set one from the Grateful Dead's performance at the World Music Amphitheater in Tinley Park, Illinois, closing out a three-night run they did there to close out their summer tour. And unfortunately, this show that we're hearing tonight was Brent Midland's last show with the band, and unfortunately, he passed 3 days later on July 26th at his home in California. I would like to pay homage to Brent tonight, and we're listening to a good section of this show. We can't bring you the whole thing, of course, but we did just hear set one, and that was a pretty interesting set. Truckin' was very rarely performed during the first set at Grateful Dead concerts during that era, and we heard a really nice version of Truckin', followed by Smokestack Lightning. And before that, we heard Cassidy and Stagger Lee. We heard Brent Midland's composition, Never Trust a Woman. I don't agree with that statement, but that was Brent's tune. Before that, we heard Picasso Moon, and the set began with Cold, Rain, and Snow. A short set, but a good one. And I just want you to remember that if you're enjoying tonight's program, you can listen to it and all your favorite KBCS shows for up to 2 weeks after they have aired on our streaming audio archive. 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We are going to listen to music from set two of this performance to finish Backtracks tonight. We got a few minutes left in this hour, so let's begin set two music. 91.3 KBCS, you're listening to Backtracks.

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Welcome back to the second hour of Backtracks tonight. The Grateful Dead with Foolish Heart, recorded live on July 23rd, 1990 at the World Music Amphitheater in Tinley Park, Illinois. We're featuring music tonight from this iconic Grateful Dead show from 1990. It's an amazing show, and it is also the last performance that Brent Midland did with the Grateful Dead. This was his last show on July 23rd, and unfortunately, he passed on July 26th. So yesterday was the anniversary of his passing. Brent Midland was a huge part of my Grateful Dead experience when I started going to shows in the 80s. I was drawn to the Grateful Dead sound from the late 60s and early 70s when I first got into the band. But this music from the late 80s represents exactly what I and all of my Deadhead cohorts were hearing at the time, and listening to this show really brings me back to the whole thing. It sounds great, and Brent Midland is on fire, and Brent Midland was a wonderful keyboardist and a wonderful addition to the band. His songwriting skills, his amazing keyboard playing skills, his ability to do amazing three-part harmonies with Jerry Garcia and Bob Weir made him an quintessential part of the Grateful Dead sound. A fun fact that I learned from reading Dennis McNally's book about the Grateful Dead is that Brent Midland used to gargle with nitroglycerin at night prior to going on stage. And he is the only singer that I have ever heard of who did that. We're listening to second set music tonight. We're not going to bring you the whole set. I'll probably leave out most of the drums and space and some other tunes. But let's keep going through this set. It's Brent's last show, July 23rd, 1990. 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

91.3 KBCS. You're listening to Backtracks. My name is Andrew Stauffer. Terrapin Station, that was. And before that, Man Smart, Women Smarter, recorded live on July 23rd, 1990 at the World Music Amphitheater at Tinley Park, Illinois. Brent Midland's last show with the band, and we're bringing it to you here tonight. Can't bring you the whole second set, but we are going to bring you some more of it. We're going to skip drums and space and just listen to a couple of the final tunes that were recorded that night. And we will definitely hear the mighty encore featuring vocals by Jerry, Bob, Phil, and Brent Midland. Let's keep it going. It's 91.3 KBCS Backtracks.

0: 91.3 KBCS. Thanks for listening to Backtracks tonight. My name is Andrew Stauffer. Music from July 23rd, 1990, recorded in Illinois. Brent Midland's last show with the Grateful Dead. He tragically passed on July 26th, 1990. Tonight's show honors the music and the legacy of Mr. Brent Midland. Stay tuned for Flotation Device.
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4: Hello, everyone. 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I'm Mike Schell. Thanks to all of you who joined us for our 25th anniversary show last week. It was great to have a reunion of four different Flotation Device hosts celebrating a quarter century of radical music. Tonight we'll have a 50th anniversary celebration of one of the great landmarks of minimalist music and modern theater, Einstein on the Beach, by Philip Glass and the late Robert Wilson. Glass wrote the music in 1975. It was premiered the following year on July 25th at the Avignon Festival in southern France. It then toured throughout Europe and came to America in November for a pair of performances at the Metropolitan Opera House that were a tremendous hit, especially among younger, open-eared listeners accustomed to the repetitions and loud volume of rock and roll. It became Glass's breakthrough piece, allowing him to quit his day job driving a New York taxicab, sign a contract with Columbia Records, receive commissions from high-profile orchestras and opera companies, and become the most commercially successful of all the major founding figures in musical minimalism. Glass's repetitive music was echoed on stage by Wilson's direction, which featured sparse, surreal, slowly changing tableaus populated by drably costumed actors, dancers, and singers, playing out scenes inspired by the life of Albert Einstein and by Neville Shute's apocalyptic novel, On the Beach, which contributed the work's title. It's ostensibly in four acts, separated by five so-called knee plays, which act as dramatic joints. But they're performed continuously, and the work typically lasts about 3.5 hours in a full staging. Glass and Wilson called it an opera, even though there's no plot and no opera singers. The vocalists for the premiere production came mainly from the Broadway theater world, and instead of singing lyrics, they simply counted beats in English, or else sang do-re-mi note names in Italian. When there are texts to deliver, they're spoken by actors, notably Lucinda Childs, who you'll hear in the right channel about a minute into the piece. It was her deep voice, reciting her strange monologues in a snarky deadpan style, that provided a model for Laurie Anderson's famous stage persona. And in lieu of a conventional orchestra, it's the Philip Glass Ensemble that's in the pit, with its characteristic mix of woodwinds and electric keyboards. And everybody is amplified, so crank up the volume and enjoy the audacity and the overwhelming impact that this loud, subversive music had as it smacked the establishment over the head back in 76. Einstein on the Beach by Philip Glass.

fresh and clean. Two, it could be a balloon. 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Four, these are the days, five, my friends. Six, one, it could get a win for the sailboat, and it could get dirty. Six, seven, look at the road for these workers. Two, it could get weird as well. One, it could be a balloon. Three, it could be Frankie. Five, it could six, be very fresh and clean. Two, three, oh, these are the days, my friends. Six, and these seven, are the days, my friends.

When considering the best liked cities on Earth, Paris looms large among them. Paris is one of the world's greatest tourist attractions, and not without reason, for Paris has much to offer. Paris does not have a multiplicity of skyscrapers like New York, but it has much beauty and elegance. And Paris has an illustrious background of history. In Paris, there is a number of young men who are very beautiful, very charming, and very lovable. Paris is called the City of Lights. But these young men, who are very beautiful, very charming, and very lovable, prefer the darkness for their social activities. One of the most beautiful streets of Paris is called Les Champs-Élysées, which means the Elysian Fields. It is very broad, bordered with trees, and very pleasant to look at. One of the most beautiful things of Paris is a lady. She is not too broad, bordered with smiles, and very, very, very pleasant to look at. When a gentleman contemplates a lady of Paris, the gentleman is apt to exclaim, "Ooh la la!" For the ladies of Paris are very charming, and the ladies of Paris are dedicated to the classic declaration expressed in the words, "L'amour, toujours l'amour." A Russian man once said that the eyes of a Paris lady are as intoxicating as good wine, and that her burning kisses are capable of melting the gold in a man's teeth. In Germany, in Italy, in Congo, in China, and in the United States of America, there are men who say, "If you've never been kissed by a lady of Paris, you've never been kissed at all."

Would I get some wind? Would I get some wind for? Would I get some wind for the? Would I get some wind for the?

0: music and ideas. 91.3 KBCS. I'm Mike Schell. We're listening to Einstein on the Beach for its 50th anniversary. It was premiered on July 25th, 1976, at the Avignon Festival in France, and it's widely considered to be the greatest of all minimalist operas, and probably the most admired and influential achievement by its composer, Philip Glass. We heard excerpts from the first of its four acts, taken from its premiere recording, made in New York in 1978, with most of its original cast, including Glass's standard touring ensemble of six instrumentalists, playing a mix of woodwind and electric keyboard instruments. There was also a chorus, some vocal soloists, and a quartet of actors entrusted with the work's absurd texts, which are spoken rather than sung, as was the case with that curious discourse about Parisian women, delivered by a grandiose old judge wearing a British court wig. Glass's collaborator was the avant-garde stage director Robert Wilson, who conceived the work as a series of non-narrative poetic associations inspired by the life of Albert Einstein, contemplated against the specter of the Cold War and nuclear annihilation. The staging features four recurring images. One of them is a bed, represented by a horizontal beam of light that slowly rises like a clock's hand. Another is trains, which Einstein used, along with clocks, to help visualize the experience of traveling close to the speed of light. The third image is a spaceship, thus giving us a stationary object, a fast-moving object, and a really fast-moving object. And the fourth image is Einstein himself, portrayed by a violinist who's made up to look like Einstein as an old man with a mustache and long white hair. He's seated on the apron, symbolically in between the onstage actors and the pit musicians. This recording features the great Paul Zukofsky in that role, and we'll hear him begin Act Two of Einstein on the Beach after a brief word from its composer.
1: I mean, we're talking about very associational work, work that comes up through, let's say, the communal associations on a subject. It's not a question of what Einstein means, it's that it's meaningful, and that's the point. It's like any poem or any painting. We may not know exactly what it means, but we know that it means something to us.

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I'll get some gas and chores. All these are the days, my friends. All these are the days, my friends. But it gets a win for the sailboat that it could get those 4 days. Could get the railroad for these workers. It could be a balloon. It could be frank. It could be very fresh and clean. It could be. Go get some gas and chores.

Could be Frankie, could be very fresh, and it could be. It could get some gasoline shortest. All these are the days my

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The lollies have been frank, it could be very fresh. It's when you put visits. To get some gas with the shortest one. These are the days with the friends. It's one of the days, my friends. To get some wind for the sand. To those borders. To get the railroad for the spurs. It could be a balloon, it could be frank. It could be very fresh and clean. It could be. It could get some gas with the shortest one. All these are the days, my friends. These are the days, my friends. Would it get the wind for the sailboat? It could get those 4 days. Get the railroad for these workers. It could be a balloon. It could be frank. It could be very fresh and clean. It could be. Could get some gasoline. Shortest one. All these are the days, my friends. And

Music by Philip Glass. From Act Two of Einstein on the Beach, his first and probably greatest opera, premiered 50 years ago this week in July 1976. We just heard one of the two extended dance numbers in the opera. It features simple melodic and harmonic patterns over a steady eighth note beat where the meter is constantly changing between groups of two and three. This opera features Glass's most rhythmically complex music, classic minimalism, where austere means are used to build a rich and colorful musical texture. The chorus was singing using solfège syllables, do, re, mi, etc. The actual texts in the opera are spoken rather than sung, as we heard in the preceding selection, which was the second of the work's five interludes, or knee plays, as Glass's collaborator Robert Wilson called them. The idea there is joints, connecting the opera's four acts. It was taken from the 1978 original cast album, which featured a solo violinist in the role of Einstein, who in real life was an amateur violin player. He accompanied the voices of Cheryl Sutton, who was one of Wilson's regular actors in the 70s, and Lucinda Childs, who was a dancer by trade. In fact, it was Childs who choreographed the dance scenes in the opera's first two revivals in 1984 and 92. Out of which came two additional recordings, the 1984 edition, which we're hearing in the background now, in the night train scene from Act Two, and which is the only unabridged recording of the full opera, lasting about 3.5 hours, and the 1992 version, which is where we took the dance music. It was released by Sony Records as a 3-CD box set, which Glass came to regard as the work's definitive recording, restoring about 30 minutes of material that had been cut in 1978 to squeeze the opera onto 8 LP sides. Glass also felt the singers and instrumentalists were more polished in the later recording. But history has not shared his judgment, and it's the original recording, with its raw energy and its crackly, distorted-sounding analog-era keyboards, compared with their slicker digital replacements in the 92 version, that still earns the most admiration from fans and critics. I'm Mike Schell. After the break, we'll hear Acts 3 and 4 of Einstein on the Beach, and we'll sample a brand new recording that's a very interesting addition to its canon. Stay tuned, why don't you, for Hour 2 of Flotation Device.

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When did people want to keep on one to keep on one to keep on one to keep on one to keep on one to keep on one to keep on one to keep on one to keep on one to keep on one to keep on one to keep on one to keep on one to keep on one to keep on one to keep on one to keep on one to keep on one to keep on one to keep on one to keep on one to keep on one to keep on one to keep on one to keep on one to keep on one to keep on one to keep on one to keep on one to keep on one to keep on one to keep on one to keep on one to keep on one to keep on one to keep on one to keep on one to keep on one to keep on one to keep on one to keep on one to keep on one to keep on one to keep on one to keep on one to keep on one to keep on one to keep on one to keep on one to keep on one to keep on one to keep on one to keep on one to keep on one to keep on one to keep on one to keep on one to keep on one to keep on one to keep on one to keep on one to keep on one to keep on one to keep on one to keep on one to keep on one to keep on one to keep on one to keep on one to keep on one to keep on one to keep on one to keep on one to keep on one to keep on

0: music, and ideas. 91.3 KBCS. You're listening to Flotation Device, where we're celebrating the 50th birthday of Einstein on the Beach, the landmark music theater work by Philip Glass and stage director Robert Wilson. It was premiered on July 25th, 1976, and it's widely considered to be the crowning work of both those artists' careers. We heard the third knee play, which serves as an intermezzo between the work's second and third acts. It features an a cappella choir singing numbers in English and note names in Italian, and it concludes with the repeating A minor, G major, C major chord progression that begins and ends the opera. The first thing that struck most listeners to this music in the 70s, which was still the age of vinyl LPs, was the needle stuck in the groove effect. Is there something wrong? Are they really doing that on purpose? It's hard to convey nowadays just how disorienting this was in a society where it seemed people were always in a hurry to get somewhere. The title of the work refers to Neville Shute's novel, On the Beach, which came out in 1957 and depicts a nuclear holocaust. But the opera doesn't set the novel. Instead, it's a succession of non-narrative vignettes inspired by the character of Albert Einstein and the world that his discoveries led to. There was a DVD made of a complete staged performance of the work in 1984 that's worth checking out. You might be able to find it at YouTube. The direction is just as radical as the music, and it mirrors Glass's minimalism through its static imagery and ritual repetition of spoken texts and movements by the actors and dancers. I'm Mike Schell. Let's continue with Act 3 of Einstein on the Beach, beginning with a word from its composer.
1: The difficulty isn't that it keeps repeating, but it's that it almost never repeats. This is one of the secrets of the music, which is not generally heard. In fact, one of the difficulties of hearing this music at all is that to be able to hear that it's changing all the time is almost, it means shifting gears in the way you listen. So it's such a profound shift that many people simply don't make it. And they may like it or they may not like it, but they say, oh, it's the same thing over and over again. In fact, it's something what's so difficult for the performers, in fact, that it's always so different.

I was in this prematurely air-conditioned supermarket. And there were all these aisles. And there were all these bathing caps that you could buy, which had this kind of 4th of July plumes on them. And they were red and yellow and blue. I wasn't tempted to buy one, but I was reminded of the fact that I had been avoiding the beach. I was in a prematurely air-conditioned supermarket. And there were all these items. And there were all these bathing caps that you could buy, which had these kind of 4th of July plumes on them. And there were red, yellow, blue. I wasn't tempted to buy them, but I was reminded of the fact that I had been avoiding the beach. I was in this prematurely air-conditioned supermarket, and there were all these aisles, and there were all these bathing caps that you could buy, which had these kind of 4th of July plumes on them, and they were red and yellow and blue. I wasn't tempted to buy one, but I was reminded of the fact that I had been avoiding the beach. I was in this prematurely air-conditioned supermarket, and there were all these aisles, and there were all these bathing caps that you could buy, which had these kind of 4th of July plumes on them. And they were red and yellow and blue. I wasn't tempted to buy one, but I was reminded of the fact that I had been avoiding the beach. I was in this prematurely air-conditioned supermarket. Red, yellow, blue. Red, yellow, blue. Red, yellow, blue. I wasn't tempted to buy one. I was reminded of the fact that I had been avoiding the beach. I was in this prematurely air-conditioned supermarket. And there were all these aisles. And there were all these bathing caps that you could buy, which had these kind of 4th of July plumes on them. And they were red and yellow and blue. I wasn't tempted to buy one. I was in this prematurely air-conditioned supermarket, and there were all these aisles, and there were all these bathing caps that you could buy, which had these kind of 4th of July plumes on them. Red, yellow, red, yellow, red. I wasn't tempted to buy one, but I was reminded of the fact that I had been avoiding the beach. I was tempted to buy one. I was reminded of the fact that I had all these aisles, and there were all these bathing caps. The bathing market, which had been kind of 4th of July, and there were all plumes on bathing caps, and they were red, which had these kind of 4th of July plumes on them. I was tempted to buy one. Yellow. I was reminded of that yellow. I had been avoiding the beach. Red was in this prematurely air-conditioned supermarket. I was in there all these aisles. I was reminded of all these bathing caps on the beach. She could buy this prematurely this kind of 4th of July. For all these aisles, plumes, all these bathing caps that you could buy. These kind of 4th of July yellows. I wasn't tempted to buy red. I was reminded of that yellow that I had been avoiding the beach. Red. I was in this prematurely air-conditioned supermarket. Blue. There were all these aisles. There were all these bathing caps that you could buy. I was in this kind of 4th of July plumes on the beach. Red, I was reminded of the fact I wasn't tempted to buy one. I was reminded of

I feel the earth move. I feel the tumbling down, tumbling down. There was a judge who, like, puts in a court. And the judge have, like, in what able jail? What it could be a spanking, or a whack, or a smack, or a swat, or a hit. This could be where of judges and courts and jails. And who was it? This will be doing the facts of David Cassidy, of where in this case, feelings that could make you happy, that could make you sad, that could make you mad, that could make you jealous. So do you know a jail is? A court and a judge could do this, could be liken those green Christmas trees. So Santa Claus has about red. And now the Einstein Trail is like an Einstein on the beach. So this will. So if you know that facts. So this what happened, what I saw in Lucy or a kite you raced all the way up. This is a race. So this one will have eight and types into a pink rink. So this way could be very magic. So this will be like to have seen women come out to grab her. So this what, she grabbed her. So if you lie on the grass. So this could be where, if the earth moves or not. So here we go. I feel the earth move under my feet. I feel tumbling down, tumbling down. I feel if some ostriches are likened to a satchel, some like them. I went to the window. Wanted to draw the earth. So David Cassidy tells you when to go into this, on, onto a meat. So where would a red dress? So this will get some gas. So this could. This would be some of all my friends. Cindy, Jay, Steve, Julia, Robin, Rick, Kit, and Liz. So this would get any energy. So if you know what some like into were, so about one song. I feel the earth move. Carole King. So that was one song. This what it could in the Einstein on the beach with a trial to jail. What a court where it could happen. So when David Cassidy tells you, all of you, to go on, get going, get going. So this one, in like WABC New York, Jay Reynolds, from midnight to six, Harry Harrison. So here's what in like of WABC. Jay Reynolds from midnight to 6 a.m. Harry Harrison from 6 a.m. to L. I feel the earth move from WABC. Jay Reynolds from midnight to 6 a.m. Harry Harrison from 6 a.m. to 10 a.m. Ron Lundy from 10 a.m. to 2 p.m. Dan Ingram from 2 p.m. to So This Can Mistake Try It Again. Jay Reynolds from midnight to 6 a.m.

Music by Philip Glass on Flotation Device. Excerpts from Act 3 of Einstein on the Beach, which we're celebrating for its 50th anniversary tonight. It was premiered in July 1976, an opera with no lyrics, no orchestra, no conventional opera singers, and no plot to speak of. But it's nevertheless the most important minimalist opera that's ever been written, and probably the most significant American opera between Porgy and Bess and Nixon and China from 1987. We heard excerpts from the third act of Einstein on the Beach, including a passage where a narrator recites the text, "I feel the earth move, I feel the tumbling down," while accompanied by a soprano sax and a bass clarinet, repeating a four-chord arpeggio pattern whose length increases at each iteration. In the background, we're hearing that same pattern played by an electric organ. It's classic minimalism, where a rhythmic process drives the otherwise repetitive music forward. We'll hear this passage again in Act 4, where it accompanies a plaintive soprano voice in the work's only solo aria. We'll also hear a reprise of the music that ended that last excerpt, which features a men's choir accompanied by a solo violin representing Einstein himself, who was an amateur violinist in real life. It too uses a repeating chord progression, A minor, G major, C major, that we'll hear again at the very end of the work. These selections come from a brand new recording of the opera that features Suzanne Vega as the narrator, joined by the Ictus Ensemble from Brussels. It documents a concert staging of the opera that toured in Europe in 2022, and it's the first recording of Einstein on the Beach that's been made by someone other than Glass himself. We'll hear a bit more from it as we dive into Act 4, and then we'll return to Glass's original cast recording to conclude the show. I'm Mike Schell. If you're wondering what it was like to hear the Philip Glass Ensemble perform this music live back in the day, I can tell you it was loud. I recall one concert at the Dorothy Chandler Pavilion in Los Angeles in the early 80s. I was waiting outside in the standby line when a tuxedo-clad LA Philharmonic subscriber angrily emerged from the auditorium to complain about the sound levels inside. When I finally got in, I saw two enormous stacks of loudspeakers straddling the performers on either side of the stage, and although the audience was sitting quietly, as you would at a classical concert, the proceedings had much of the ambience and atmosphere of a rock concert. I hope you'll turn up your volume for the conclusion of Einstein on the Beach.

0: Einstein on the Beach by Philip Glass, which we've been celebrating tonight for its 50th birthday. It was premiered on July 25th, 1976, at the Avignon Festival in the French Riviera. Glass called it an opera, as did his collaborator Robert Wilson, the great avant-garde stage director. We heard its fourth act, and in the background we're hearing what follows it, the last of the five knee plays, which serves as the work's epilogue. This comes from the original cast recording that features the Philip Glass Ensemble, which included three woodwind players, a dedicated sound engineer, and Glass and Michael Riesman on electric keyboards. Riesman also served as conductor, and he went on to be the music director of Glass's ensemble, a post he still holds today. There's also a chorus of about 20 vocalists who sing using numbers and solfège syllables in lieu of lyrics. Plus, four actors, including Lucinda Childs and Samuel M. Johnson, delivering the spoken texts, and violinist Paul Zukofsky in the role of Einstein, who sits on the edge of the stage, symbolically in between the pit musicians and the onstage chorus and actors. And it's not until the very end of the opera that those three elements are finally heard together, ending in a utopian C major. Einstein on the Beach was the first great minimalist opera, if you want to call it an opera. Either way, it was a watershed moment, both for minimalism and new music theater. Its American premiere took place in November 1976, before a packed and relatively young audience at the Metropolitan Opera House. Along with Steve Reich's breakthrough piece from the same year, Music for 18 Musicians, it marked the arrival of minimalism as a serious force in modern music, a mere decade after its humble origins in the tiny lofts and gallery spaces of San Francisco and New York. But it ironically also signaled the end of classic minimalism. Reich followed up his masterpiece not with further experiments, but with a much more conventional-sounding piece called Tehillim, which sets a few Hebrew psalm verses. And although Glass continued to write repetitive tonal music, he jettisoned the complex rhythms and musical processes of Einstein on the Beach in favor of more four-square rhythms in a style we've come to call post-minimalism. He went on to compose operas like Akhenaten, which can be performed by traditional opera companies, and he's written 9 string quartets and 15 symphonies thus far, including the Lincoln Symphony that was just premiered at Tanglewood in lieu of its scheduled unveiling at Kennedy Center. And some would say that they all kind of sound the same, whereas this music still sounds edgy and original half a century later. And I've been delighted to revisit it with you for the past 2 hours. I'm Mike Schell. This program is called Flotation Device, which is in its 25th year of bringing you the best in creative and improvised music, Sunday nights, 10 p.m. to midnight, on KBCS HD1. 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We've got playlists, articles, interviews, and a large collection of podcasts that you can stream or subscribe to. I hope to see you on the web, and I hope to see you on the radio next week. Anthony Braxton, Matt Maneri, and The Residents will be on the agenda, along with the avant-garde composer Betsy Jolis, who's about to turn 100. Until then, thanks for listening with us, and good night. 5, 6, 7, 8.
1: 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There was silence between them. 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And so they sat in silence on a park bench, with their bodies touching, holding hands in the moonlight. Finally, she spoke. 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
3: 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We acknowledge that we are gathering on the land of the Coast Salish peoples who have been stewards of this land and its waterways since time immemorial, and who continue to shape the Puget Sound region today.
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This song is called Regretting What I Said to You When You Called Me 11 O'Clock on a Friday Morning to Tell Me That at 1 O'Clock Friday Afternoon, you're going to leave your office, go downstairs, hail a cab to go out to the airport to catch a plane to go skiing in the Alps for 2 weeks. Not that I wanted to go with you. I wasn't able to leave town. I'm not a very good skier. I couldn't expect you to pay my way. But after going out with you for 3 years, I don't like surprises. And it's subtitled A Musical Apology. In the song, I attempt to take back everything I said while standing in a phone booth on the corner of 49th and 3rd.

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My name is Gregory D'Elia, KBCS Operations Manager, and excited to bring programs to our listeners that are insightful, educational, and informative with The Pulse to start off this week. 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
1: From WHYY in Philadelphia, this is The Pulse. I'm Maiken Scott. It's summer. That means millions of us will be traveling to the beach, the mountains, perhaps taking a cruise or a hike through the rainforest. It's a time for relaxation, for adventure, to see new things. But vacations can also be a time when health problems strike. Our stomachs rebel against unusual foods. We might get sick from being around lots of people.
2: They wanted everybody to get off the ship, including crew, and to go through customs, and that was not a normal procedure.
1: Or injuries happen in remote places. On today's show, we'll address vacation health woes and get tips on dealing with them, from jet lag to digestive problems. First, the news.
3: The Public News Service Daily Newscast, July the 27th, 2026. I'm Mike Clifford. Pennsylvania is one of several states which will likely decide the outcome of the November midterm elections. House Speaker Hakeem Jeffries Sunday kicked off 100 days until the midterms. The AP notes in Pennsylvania's 7th District in Lehigh Valley, Jeffries and Pennsylvania Governor Josh Shapiro, a potential 2028 Democratic presidential candidate, rallied support at a Steelworkers Union Hall for Bob Brooks, a retired firefighter trying to unseat the incumbent Republican congressman as Democrats reach for the House majority. Meantime, postal workers and their supporters in Michigan are joining a nationwide campaign to protect the U.S. Postal Service.
4: The American Postal Workers Union is calling for congressional action to stabilize the agency's finances, safeguard voting by mail, and prevent privatization. The Protect Our Public Post Office rally, which is part of National Day of Action, will be held tomorrow from 10 a.m. to 2 p.m. outside the downtown Pontiac Post Office. Steve Wood is president of the union's 48481 area local.
5: We're holding this rally to educate the American people and to squash the rumors why the post office is in this decline.
4: The Postal Service reported a $2 billion second quarter loss, though smaller than last year. Postmaster General David Steiner says the cash crisis requires congressional action to expand the agency's borrowing authority and ease outdated financial constraints. Crystal Blair reporting.
3: In addition to military members, Wood says mail voting is especially important for older adults and people who don't have easy access to a polling place. We head next to Alabama, where families are facing a record number of debt collection lawsuits as the cost of everyday life continues to climb.
6: More than 108,000 debt collection lawsuits were filed in the state last year, a record high since at least 2010. Dev Wakely is a worker policy advocate for Alabama Arise. He says this compounds economic stress as families are forced to make impossible choices to cover daily expenses.
7: We have historically been a low-wage state, and we've operated in this state with very little room to spare when you're talking about the difference between making it day-to-day, week-to-week, and total destitution.
6: A study by Pew Charitable Trust found that Alabama had the fourth highest increase in debt collection suits among eight states studied. The litigation now accounts for 38% of all civil cases filed in Alabama, up from 25% just a few years ago. Many are for medical bills and credit card debt. A trade group representing debt collectors says the rise is due to a breakdown in communication between creditors and consumers. I'm Tramel Gomes.
3: This is Public News Service. And the Trump administration is considering a complete or partial reversal of a 20-year federal mineral ban on new oil and gas leases that protect New Mexico's greater Chaco region. And the time for public comment is running out.
8: The Department of the Interior says revoking protections on a land that holds cultural importance for indigenous people could boost oil production by more than 20 million barrels over the next 20 years. The New Mexico Wildlife Federation's Jesse Dubell says despite the importance of oil and gas to New Mexicans' livelihood and the state's economy, some things are priceless.
9: It's really important to understand that there are some places where it is absolutely inappropriate to risk destruction of sacred sites for the idea that there might be some amount of oil and gas underneath that mineral estate.
8: The public has until this Wednesday to comment online through the Bureau of Land Management's NEPA webpage. I'm Roz Brown.
3: Nebraska's two largest cities are making it easier for homeowners to add accessory dwelling units or ADUs to their properties.
4: Often called mother-in-law suites or backyard cottages, ADUs are independent living spaces with their own entrance, bathroom, and cooking area. The units allow older adults to live near family while maintaining their independence. AARP Nebraska State Director Todd Stubendeck says modern zoning has largely pushed these units out of existence or made them too difficult to build, so his organization began supporting solutions.
10: In 2024, we supported efforts in Omaha, and Lincoln has followed suit here this year to ease those zoning restrictions and make it easier for folks to build those.
4: The units remain limited to one bedroom and no more than 800 square feet or 40% of the primary home, whichever is smaller. Under Lincoln's rules, ADUs must also share utilities with the main home and require an additional parking space. The property owner must live on site, and deed restrictions may apply. Crystal Blair reporting.
3: Finally, California is home to 9 national parks. A new poll finds Americans are united on protecting wildlife in these settings.
6: Park advocates say the Trump administration's management strategy run counter to public opinion. Conservationists say there's plenty of common ground between Americans and hunters in safeguarding public lands. Bart Melton is with the National Parks Conservation Association, which commissioned the poll. He says the results show broad agreement.
11: Across 5 major national park wildlife issues involving hunting, energy development, endangered species recovery, there is broad bipartisan public support for national park wildlife. Honestly, at a time when we are told we are divided, it's great to see just how united we are.
6: I'm Tramell Gomes.
3: This is Mike Clifford. Thank you for starting your week with Public News Service. 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
13: Major funding for The Pulse is provided by a leadership gift from the Sutherland family. The Sutherlands support WHYY and its commitment to the production of programs that improve our quality of life.
1: This is The Pulse, stories about the people and places at the heart of health and science. I'm Mike and Scott. Lorraine Justares was in the Philippines to celebrate her 35th birthday. Her family is from there and she's visited many times. Lorraine had brought along a friend.
14: And so it was her first time in the Philippines and I wanted to show her like an amazing time. And so we visited my family in Manila. I wanted to give her like the full experience, like the city experience and then like the islands, of course.
1: The Philippines is a chain of more than 7,000 tropical islands, one more stunning than the next.
14: I think they are the most beautiful beaches in the world.
1: They had traveled to a resort on a remote island. It was a long trip by ferry, bus, and then a small boat, then a walk up a mountain. Lorraine's friend, Lisa Wilk, remembers that well.
15: And at the top, we relaxed there for a while because we're exhausted.
1: Staff brought them refreshing drinks and some food.
15: We were relaxing, beautiful view. You could see everything around. And I even made like a story online on my phone and wrote, "Never leaving this place."
1: Lisa went to get a shower in their cabana. Lorraine was hanging out in a hammock, enjoying the views, and her cousin was there too.
14: And so we were just kind of like goofing around, and I'm a little bit clumsy, and so I fell out of the hammock and hit my head 3 times on metal bars. So loud that Lisa could hear the bangs from like the cabana that she was in while she was in the shower.
15: And just heard a ginormous loud thump and then crying and she laid on the ground.
14: I thought I was gonna die. Like I just basically like accepted. I was like, okay, I have probably a brain bleed and I'm gonna die. The crazy thing is like there was nothing on the island. Like no doctor, nothing.
1: They alerted the resort staff, and men carried Lorraine back down the mountain on a makeshift stretcher.
15: Down these zigzag paths.
14: So what we had to do was we had to take an emergency jet boat to a former leper colony, which was the closest hospital that they had. I was like, this is pretty exciting for everybody. Like, I was like on death's door, I thought, you know, but I was like, we get to go to a flower colony, like the traveler in me was still very much alive.
16: When they got to the local hospital, Lorraine's excitement faded quickly.
14: They took me into like the emergency room area, and it was just like an open space. There was blood everywhere, like bandages.
16: From previous patients.
14: It was just like not sanitary.
16: They examined her, but they didn't have equipment to scan for potential brain bleeds. And Lorraine, her cousin, and Lisa had to wait on the island to travel back to Manila.
14: They put us up in a sort of boarding home, like right next to the hospital, so that they could keep an eye on me. And so Lisa got the full experience. Like, there was a brownout every day. We didn't have a shower. We had a bucket where like drips of water came out, and that was it. And like, you know, so we were all sleeping on one bed waiting to see if I would die.
16: In the end, Lorraine was okay. She didn't have a brain bleed. But this was a reminder that when you escape to a faraway paradise, you're also far away from medical care, should you need it. Vacations are a time to experience new things, to restore our minds and bodies. But sometimes the opposite happens. On this episode, when travel wrecks your health, and some tips on how to deal with those situations. To get started, let's talk about something most of us experience when we're traveling across time zones, jet lag.
17: Jet lag is this process of the body clock playing catch up. It's trying to get on this new schedule, but it's only shifting a couple hours every day.
16: That's Olivia Walsh. She is a researcher at the University of Michigan and CEO of a circadian rhythm startup called Arkiscope. And is that body clock the reason why so often when we have jet lag, we feel like slightly nauseous and our brain is foggy and we're just like, yeah, like just not firing on all cylinders?
17: Yeah, absolutely. So it's not just your body clock, you know, there's stress. And if you haven't slept, then independent of whatever your body clock is doing, you will not be a happy camper, but it's mostly your body clock, because you think about all the things it's doing are still in that old time zone. So digestion, often you land in a new time zone and you're trying to eat when your stomach is functionally asleep. It's in night mode. Mood, we often have real low points in our mood during the time when we would normally be asleep. And so you go through these periods of feeling bleh and mood, feeling bleh, from a nausea perspective, and it gradually goes away because of this sluggish process of playing catch up.
16: How long does it take to adjust? So there's always this formula I hear that it's one day per hour that has shifted. What kind of math do you do?
17: Yeah, it's a good rule of thumb. So if you're switching your body clock by 5 hours, prepare for 5 days of adjustment. You can do it faster, though. The way you do it faster is by being kind of aggressive about your light exposure, avoiding it at some times, even counterintuitive times, and getting it at other times. Even if, say, the sun in your destination time zone has gone down, it might still be good for you to get light then to drag your body clock to this new time zone.
16: When I talked to Olivia, I was about to go on a 2-week trip to Germany, which is 6 hours ahead of my East Coast home. I'm from Germany and I fly back often, so I know that I get adjusted quickly when I arrive there. But then when I return to the US, I really struggle. So I asked Olivia if she could give me some advice.
17: Yeah, and I would say that direction, the most likely thing that's going to happen is, okay, you were in Frankfurt, your body is on Germany time. Mm-hmm. Now you're in the US, you fall asleep from travel exhaustion, you're probably going to wake up in the middle of the night.
16: Yes.
17: On US time.
16: Yeah.
17: That's like 8 a.m. in Frankfurt or 9 a.m. It could be hard to sleep in later. So it's 3 a.m. What do you do? Avoid light. And avoid light longer than you think. put on some cool shades and wear them until I would say 10 a.m. Philadelphia time. What that's doing is it's basically saying I'm going to block any light signal that would pull me back towards Germany time. And then once you hit 10 a.m. on that first day, the name of the game totally switches. You want to get as much bright light as possible. And then that evening, you just leave all the lights on in your house. You're really trying to not just like stay awake for the sake of staying awake, but tell your body it needs to become later.
18: Got you. So light is really the primary signal that we get for our body in terms of what am I supposed to do now?
17: Exactly. And jet lag is very artificial, right? Like it's not something when we were evolving that spontaneously we would need to shift our body clocks 8 hours. And as a result, when we're trying to get over jet lag as quickly as possible, it pays to do somewhat artificial things like embrace the vampire life, avoid light, seek the darkness.
18: So let's say I'm back, I wake up, if I'm lucky, around 4 a.m. I should not turn on the lights, not open the curtains, just kind of fumble around in the dim light as much as I can, then maybe put on my sunglasses, keep the sunglasses on until it's 10 a.m., and then I'm basically saying, okay, sun is rising, good morning.
17: Exactly.
18: When you have done this, how has it helped you?
17: It's made me sleep better, faster. I feel great. So I go on trips with my friends and I'm walking around the airport with sunglasses on. I'm keeping all the lights on overhead until 11 p.m. They're like, whatever, I'm just going to follow the sun. I'm sleepy. And by day two, I'm like just the most obnoxious, chipper person you can imagine. And they've got like four espressos in front of them and their eye is twitching. And it's all thanks to the power of light.
18: That's Olivia Walsh. She's a researcher at the University of Michigan and the author of Sleep Groove, Why Your Body's Clock is So Messed Up and What to Do About It. When I came back from Germany in early July, I tried my best to implement Olivia's advice. I recorded myself while I was going through the worst of my jet lag.
19: I just got back from Germany last night. This morning, I woke up at around 3 in the morning and I forced myself to just stay in bed, kept my eyes closed, kept everything dark. So now I'm going to go to work. Whew, it's gonna be a long day.
18: And it was. By 2 o'clock in the afternoon, my head was pounding, my vision was blurry, my stomach was really upset. But I went for a walk in the midday sun, and when I got home, I forced myself to stay awake until 9. I woke up at 4 the next morning. That was a little better. The second day was much the same. And here's a recording from day 3.
19: To be honest, yesterday was rough. I really did not do well. My stomach was really upset and I just felt so tired. And also like kind of irritable and annoyed at the world, which is not usually what I'm like. You know, I'm usually pretty chill, or maybe not chill as such, but I'm not cranky. I'm not a cranky person. And yesterday I was totally cranky. Oh my God, there are baby goats. There are baby goats. There is literally a car parked here with baby goats.
18: Baby goats make everything better, but I was still having a lot of trouble staying focused. I stuck with Olivia's advice, and by Friday morning, I was really feeling a lot better.
19: Okay, so today is the first day that I actually feel, like I'm coming back online. My brain is doing a lot better. I slept till about 6 this morning. And yeah, I feel actually rested and more normal today. So I'm feeling zen.
18: By the way, after our conversation, Olivia created something she calls a vampire slider. You can put in your travel information and the tool will generate a jet lag plan for you. Traveling means you're breaking free from routines and experiencing new things. But that exciting aspect can also spell trouble in the bathroom. I'm not talking about what happens when you have an adverse reaction to a new or unusual food, but rather a slowdown in the digestive system. Pulse producer Nicole Curry is here now to discuss an issue that can put a serious damper on your travel plans.
20: Vacation constipation is a real thing, and it's time we talk about it.
18: All right, Nicole, I'm glad you are brave enough to broach this topic because this is something you experience. How does it affect you?
20: Yeah, it's sort of that problem that keeps building and building and building. It's like I start my vacation off on day one and I have a good time. And then when it's time to use the bathroom, I can't really go, which isn't a big deal on the first day. But then day two comes around and I'm like, oh, I still can't go. That's weird. And then by day three, I'm bloated and I still can't go. And then by day four, people want to take photos. And I'm like, I don't look great for photos if I'm just so constipated and bloated. And the whole time I'm just like, I need to go number two. I am not regular right now. And that's a problem.
18: And this is something a lot of people deal with, even though they might not talk about it, and obviously it's not going to be on their Instagram stories, but why is this happening to people?
20: Yeah, so I'm not alone in this issue. This actually affects about 40% of people when they travel. And so I wanted to know what others thought, why they can't go number two on vacation.
21: Something about being in a different environment, but I can attest that it is true from personal experience, but I don't know why.
22: Okay, one, I think fiber intake is extremely important. I think being in routine is extremely important. And also our stress levels are extremely important. And all of these things I feel get shifted when we're in a new location.
23: Oh, it depends. If you're by yourself, you shouldn't have a problem going number two on vacation if you by yourself.
18: I'm surprised you got people to talk about this, but you also talked to an expert on this topic.
20: Yes. So lucky for me, I was able to track down neurogastroenterologist Tricia Pasricha. She has a new book out. It's called You've Been Pooping All Wrong, How to Make Your Bowel Movements a Joy. So naturally, this was the person to go to.
18: I would say so, yes.
20: In her book, she answers a lot of questions people have about their bowel movements. Among them, why no one poops normally on vacation?
24: Nobody does. It's one of the biggest reasons people's vacations go so awry. And I hear this all the time, that they should have had a really lovely time in Europe with their families or going somewhere nice and warm with their friends. And instead, by day three, day four, they realize they haven't pooped the entire time and they're just completely miserable.
18: So that really sounds like exactly what happens to you. What did she tell you about the reasons?
20: Yeah, so it's not just one. Tricia says it comes down to several things.
24: If we take a step back and remember the physiology of our colons are a creature of habit. So they actually operate on a circadian rhythm. They go pretty quiet at night with very little movement. And then they first 1 or 2 hours upon waking, they're really bustling with activity. And that's why a lot of people do regularly go in the morning, because that's a time when your colon is naturally starting to contract and push things forward. And then other things happen in the morning, like we often drink a cup of coffee that helps stimulate contractions. We might go for a walk with the dog. Walking and exercise can do all that. When we go on vacation, we often throw our normal schedule out the door, and our colons are really suffering. We sleep late, which throws the circadian rhythm off. We don't exercise as much as, I mean, half the time, the whole point of vacation is to not exercise. It's to lounge. And then, you know, we often eat foods that we wouldn't normally eat at home in the quantities we wouldn't eat at home.
18: All right. So it sounds like the circadian rhythm strikes yet again.
20: Yeah, and it's not something you can really escape. So Tricia shared some really good advice with me.
24: try to seek out more fiber than usually would, like order broccoli. I know that's weird. I know that's lame. I know that's not what you want to do on vacation, but just order a real adult vegetable at dinner. But if you even don't want to bother with all of that, just pack a fiber supplement. Do something to eat more fiber and stay more hydrated than even you would at home, because you have a lot of catching up to do when you're on vacation.
0: But you know, it's interesting. So this may be TMI, but when I'm on vacation... Right, that's out the window with this conversation. Yeah. When I'm on vacation, I feel like this sense of discomfort with the hotel bathroom.
24: Yeah.
0: I don't know what it is. There's nothing like my bathroom. And I feel like it takes me like 3 or 4 days to chill out. Is there any truth to that?
24: Yeah, totally truth to it. So one of the principles about pooping that I think we don't talk about enough is that you have to feel safe. You actually physically cannot have a bowel movement unless you feel safe, short of like an incredibly stressful situation or suddenly you have this urgency to go that you struggle to control. You have to relax the sphincters at the end of the line. And you don't do that if you're uncomfortable. And it's very common for people to get out of that environment. People can't even poop at work. Going in a public restroom is so stressful for so many people. And now you're going to this hotel, like God forbid you're sharing that hotel room with your cousins or your best friends and everyone's judging each other, like 4 people to a room. It's horrible. People can go. And I often hear stories of people saying, oh, I was on vacation and I like had to escape to the hotel lobby because there's too much going on in that bathroom. Like, that's no way to live. And also, that lobby is not such a great option either.
2: What did Tricia say you should do if you find yourself in that situation?
0: So her advice was to completely zen out, sort of forget where you are, in a sense.
24: Sometimes that means literally putting some headphones on and just tuning out the external environment, shutting your eyes, putting headphones on, and pretending you're somewhere else, because that can help stimulate the vagus nerve, get you feeling relaxed, and getting you to go when you're just trying to have a bowel movement and move on.
2: So I guess, Nicole, next time you're on vacation trying to go to the bathroom, you could just pretend you're at home.
0: Yes, that's something I'm going to try moving forward, and I guess we'll see how that goes.
2: That's Pulse producer Nicole Curry with an update on vacation constipation. Her full interview with Tricia Pasricha is available on our podcast feed. Tricia's new book is called You've Been Pooping All Wrong, How to Make Your Bowel Movements a Joy.
0: But they should be a joy.
2: Yes. Yes. Coming up, cruise ships often have several thousand passengers on board, and that means lots of opportunities for illness to spread.
5: They wanted everybody to get off the ship, including crew, and that was not a normal procedure.
2: That's next on The Pulse.
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2: This is The Pulse. I'm Mike and Scott. We're talking about vacation health troubles. We wanted to hear from all of you about some of the challenges you've had while traveling.
25: My name is Tyler Delvecchio. You know, when I was like 11, my parents organized a vacation for me and my 2 brothers. And the destination was Disney World, which, you know, every kid wants to go to Disney World, so I was super excited. Rock and Roller Coaster, probably my favorite one. Tower of Terror, definitely. My grandma went on that one with me, and that's a precious photo. I'm never going to lose that one. 3 days in, I started getting these, like, sores on my body, and they were itchy.
2: Tyler went to see a doctor. Diagnosis,
16: chicken pox.
25: I remember the shock, and I don't think I started crying until I was on the way back to the hotel when the reality was setting in of, like, how effective this would be to my vacation. It did get in the way, but I'll say my parents didn't exactly, maybe didn't do everything the doctor said. I think I was outside the hotel room more than I should have been during this vacation.
16: Anytime a lot of people from all over the world come together in a confined area, a theme park or an airport, there is a risk of being exposed to illness, a risk of infection. And that's certainly true for cruises. According to AAA, more than 21 million Americans will go on a cruise this year, enjoying beautiful views, all-you-can-eat buffets, entertainment, and faraway port cities. But sometimes these trips can go terribly wrong. Liz Tung has this story.
3: A few years ago, right before Gay Quarter and her husband Phil were set to leave on a two-week cruise, she was struck by a sudden, horrible feeling.
5: I said, you know, I don't really want to go on this trip.
3: Gay is a novelist who loves to travel. She's been all over the world. They'd actually already taken this specific cruise. It would start in Yokohama, a large port city near Tokyo, stop in Taiwan, Hong Kong, Vietnam, and a bunch of little towns in Japan, and then end up back at Yokohama. They had loved it the first time.
5: And we loved it so much, we talked two other couples to come in with us.
3: But now, right before the trip, instead of excitement, they were feeling this strange sense of dread.
5: We both felt like something bad could happen to us. We should have listened.
3: The cruise started off well. It was near the end of January, the start of Chinese New Year, which is celebrated across Asia, and there was a festive spirit in the air.
5: So the boat was filled with generations of families, from the youngest babies to the 80-year-old elders, and they were having their family reunion New Year's time together.
3: Their ship, the Diamond Princess, was huge. It had 18 decks, which included a casino, multiple pools, a theater, even a 9-hole putting course. And it carried almost 3,000 passengers and more than 1,000 crew. It was fun and bustling. But towards the end of the cruise, something strange happened.
5: We arrived in Okinawa, and they wanted everybody to get off the ship, including crew, and to go through customs. And that was not a normal procedure.
3: It turned out they wanted to do an extensive health check of everyone. And as Gay and Phil entered the customs facility, it became clear why.
5: There was a sign before you enter the building about the new coronavirus.
3: It was 2020, and Gay had seen the news stories before they left. The ones about people getting sick in Wuhan, China, with some kind of mystery illness.
5: So we knew people were literally dying in the streets in China from something that nobody understood.
3: It was obviously tragic and disturbing, but it seemed very far away. They wouldn't be going anywhere near Wuhan.
5: So we didn't feel it would impact us in any way.
3: But on the night they left Okinawa, the captain came on the intercom and made an announcement, recorded by Phil, who's a documentary filmmaker.
4: Please be advised that we have been notified by the Hong Kong public health authorities that a Hong Kong resident...
5: He wasn't feeling well for a few days.
3: This passenger had actually disembarked almost a week earlier to get medical care when the ship stopped in Hong Kong. And now, doctors had gotten his test results back.
4: He tested positive for coronavirus on February 1st. And as is a standard practice with all coronavirus cases, they have informed us that we'll conduct a review of the vessel upon arrival.
3: So, the captain said, they'd be speeding up to get to their next and final stop, Yokohama, so that Japanese health officials could begin screening passengers and crew for COVID. Once they arrived, the captain said, Japanese health officials would start going cabin to cabin, taking people's temperatures, after which, presumably, everyone would be free to go. Gay and Phil waited patiently for the health officials to arrive, but they never did. The next morning, February 4th, the day after the cruise was originally scheduled to have ended, the captain made another shipwide announcement. He apologized that they hadn't made it to everyone's room yet, and then said that nobody would be allowed to leave the ship that morning as originally planned. By this time, the seriousness of COVID was starting to dawn on the world.
6: Another devastating day for mainland China, reporting 97 new deaths in the coronavirus outbreak this evening. That brings the total death toll now to more than 1,100.
3: The next day, the captain made another announcement. COVID had made it on board the ship. And not only that.
5: That we're now quarantined in our rooms, which we did not expect. And it said something about 2 weeks. 2 weeks?
8: Thousands of passengers and crew are in quarantine after 10 people contracted the potentially deadly virus while on board.
3: Soon, the Diamond Princess outbreak and the two-week quarantine hit the news.
10: And reading the description and listening to the descriptions of what's going on this boat, it's like some kind of apocalyptic movie.
3: From the balcony of their cabin, which faced the port of Yokohama, Gay and Phil watched as infected people were transported to the hospital.
5: And we could see everything that was happening, which was all the ambulances, fire trucks, emergency services, lined up on the dock. They did put up some kind of drape so you couldn't see people being put into the ambulances, but you saw them coming and going. And the people on the dock were all wearing hazmat suits. I mean, it was like looking out at a horror movie.
3: It was terrifying. The move to quarantine the Diamond Princess was controversial, because most passengers and crew on the ship had not contracted COVID. But now, trapped on the ship, there was a major chance that they would, in an environment that was both poorly suited to infection control and had limited medical care. Barbara Mutori is a professor of hygiene and epidemiology at the medical school of the University of Thessaly in Greece. And she's been studying disease outbreaks on cruise ships for the last 20 years. In fact, she helped author a set of recommendations dealing with disease outbreaks on ships that was released just before the quarantine was announced.
11: Our advice was disembarkation, because having people in quarantine and isolation ashore would be much better.
3: The reason it's better to have passengers disembark and isolate on land, Barbara says, is because cruise ships simply aren't set up to quarantine thousands of people. Because quarantines are guided by specific rules, and they had no way of making sure those rules were being followed on the ship. Meanwhile, on the Diamond Princess, people kept on getting sick. Every day, the captain would make an announcement updating passengers on how many new infections had been identified.
5: And they would say by nationality, you know, one American, three British, two French.
4: Is as follows: one Argentinian, five Australians, five Canadians, 21 Japanese.
3: Eventually, passengers also began hearing reports that some of the people who'd been removed from the ship had died.
5: It turned out most of the people who died were elderly. And, you know, we had seen these large family groups, you know, like a 30-year-old pushing a 90-year-old grandpa in a wheelchair. And we began to wonder if any of them were the ones that died.
3: By this point, Gay and Phil were terrified. They were both in their mid-70s, and they knew they were especially vulnerable. They'd also started hearing that since local hospitals were full, sick people from the ship were now being sent to hospitals across Japan. And the idea of being separated while facing a life-threatening illness with no cure was more than they could bear. So, in an effort to get off the ship, they decided to launch a media campaign from their cabin. Here's Gay on MSNBC.
5: We are really terrified about this virus. I believe we're the second largest cluster of virus outside of China, and we've seen the numbers go up there exponentially, and they are doing that on this ship.
3: And those numbers just kept on climbing. By the sixth day of the quarantine, the daily count of new cases had reached 65, for a total of 135. And the world was watching.
1: Other than Wuhan, China, the epicenter of the outbreak, the highest number of cases reported is on this cruise ship that's now docked in Japan.
3: Soon, interview requests came pouring in from all over the world.
5: They asked us how we felt, and we said we were scared. We really were scared. But the reason we were doing it is we wanted the hell off that ship.
3: At this point, nobody knew exactly how COVID was spread, but answers were starting to emerge. Gay's sister is a physician in Washington, D.C., who just so happened to be one degree removed from a man who would become central to the U.S. government response to COVID-19, Anthony Fauci.
5: And she came back and she said, Dr. Fauci and his colleagues think this is airborne, and it's probably coming through the air ducts. And he said, leave your balcony door open, and you should seal your air ducts where you're getting air conditioning.
3: Luckily, Gay and Phil always travel with gaffer tape. So they use the tape, along with a piece of cardboard, to seal off the vent to their room. And then, despite the freezing cold temperatures, they propped open their balcony door and spent their days in bed to keep warm, all while continuing their campaign to get off the ship. Eventually, their efforts paid off. As it turned out, an acquaintance of their son worked in the White House with President Trump.
5: And he went to the president and said, we have friends on that ship. It's under quarantine. Can we send the State Department to bring them home?
3: Trump initially said no, that we didn't want to bring COVID to American shores.
5: But then I did a Fox News piece, and President Trump always has Fox News on in his office. And he called out in the hall, hey, come here for a minute. Is this your grandmother? And he said, well, he didn't contradict the president. He said, yes, you know, president, that is the people we're talking about. And the president said, go get him.
3: Gay says that Trump actually changed his mind the next day. But by that time, the wheels of the State Department were in motion.
5: Doctors arrived, a team of doctors from the CDC in super duper hazmat suits, and went around from room to room, talked to everybody. They talked to all the Americans.
3: And told them that they were going to be evacuated on one of two flights, one to Texas and one to California. Finally, they arrived in the U.S., where the passengers, more than 300 of them, were quarantined for another 14 days at two different Air Force bases. In the end, Gay and Phil never got sick, but they did end up dealing with other issues.
5: We had psychiatric problems afterwards, PTSD-type problems. And while I was in quarantine in Texas, I kept feeling like the rooms were full, the walls were coming closer and closer, you know, a lot of strange things.
3: The entire debacle might have been a nightmare for the passengers, but it proved to be an unexpected boon to researchers.
12: So the outbreak provided an early view of the transmission dynamics and the natural history of the disease of COVID-19.
3: That's Gerardo Chowell, a professor of epidemiology and biostatistics at the Georgia State University School of Public Health in Atlanta. And he says that the Diamond Princess outbreak basically became an unintended natural experiment, one that yielded some of the world's earliest insights into how COVID spread, both because it happened so early in the pandemic, before much was known about the illness, and because the ship was a relatively closed system, making it a lot easier to identify new infections and to track how they were spreading.
12: So it was a great opportunity to learn about the epidemiology of this novel virus.
3: Gerardo co-authored a couple papers on the Diamond Princess, and he says one of the major insights gleaned from the whole thing was that almost half of infected people showed no symptoms, at least at the time of testing. 18% never developed symptoms, but they did still spread the virus. In fact, one modeling study estimated that these asymptomatic people may have been the source of up to 69% of infections.
12: And so these really highlighted the importance of early detection of infections, not through classical symptoms-based surveillance, but it was really needed testing and rapid testing to be able to quickly identify those infections and put in place interventions.
3: But a big question remains. Was the quarantine worth it? I asked Gerardo what he thought.
12: That's a hard question. Definitely, the quarantine that was put in place represented a significant challenge to the individuals on board. But at the end of the day, I believe that these interventions help avert a substantial number of cases and potentially a number of deaths as well.
3: By the end of the whole ordeal, more than 700 people on the Diamond Princess had tested positive for COVID, and 14 had died. As for Gay and Phil, you might be surprised to learn that this was not their last cruise. As compensation, the cruise line gave all the passengers their money back and a credit to use for another trip. But they are way more cautious about where they go and when, because even now, outbreaks on cruise ships continue.
5: I know many, many people, including two very close friends, who've gone on cruises recently, and they've all got COVID or the flu.
18: That story was reported by Liz Tong. We're talking about vacation health problems. Coming up, snorkeling is a favorite tourist activity in Hawaii.
13: So Dave and his wife, Carrie, were visiting Maui for their 45th wedding anniversary.
18: But in some rare cases, it can take a deadly turn.
13: And as she gets to the shore, she realizes Dave is no longer behind her.
18: That's next on The Pulse.
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18: This is The Pulse. I'm Mike and Scott. We're talking about vacation health woes, and we wanted to hear from you. What challenges have you encountered?
15: Oh, boy. My name is Brianna Bonnie Spaws. Right before the pandemic, in January of 2020, I took a trip to Colorado to go skiing with a group of my friends, and I had an incident. I thought my limited skiing career in the Northeast was going to prepare me for the mountains in Colorado, and I'll tell you what, it did not. So we get to the bunny slope. I think it was literally called practice run. And I get 10 feet down the mountain, and I tore my ACL. So I'm screaming my head off. People are looking up from the ski lift going, "Do you need help?" And I'm like, "Yeah." And my friend has to take her skis off. And when you ski, you have these boots, and they're not easy to walk in. So she

0: travel destination for many people. It's a natural wonderland with dramatic volcanic cliffs, beautiful white sand beaches, coral reefs, and crystal clear ocean water shimmering in any shade of blue you can imagine. But that water is also a source of danger. Caitlin Thompson is an investigative reporter for Honolulu Civil Beat, and she's been looking into the high number of drowning deaths in Hawaii, specifically related to snorkeling. In her investigation, Caitlin discovered 225 snorkeling deaths that were recorded in Hawaii between 2015 and 2024, most of them tourists. One of the cases she covered was a visitor from California named Dave Milan.
1: Yeah, this was a really, really sad case. This one really got me in the heart, to be honest. So Dave and his wife, Carrie, were visiting Maui for their 45th wedding anniversary. Dave grew up in Huntington Beach, California. He was a longtime body surfer. He knew the ocean very well, and he really was the picture of health. He was strong and active.
0: Dave and Carrie went snorkeling on one of their first days in Hawaii.
1: They went out into the waters outside of their hotel and they were looking for turtles. And after about 20 minutes, Carrie started to get tired and realized, you know, if they wanted to go much further, it was going to be too much exertion. So she encouraged them to turn back. And as she gets to the shore, she realizes Dave is no longer behind her. She starts looking for him everywhere. She starts yelling, trying to find him. And a group of women who were swimming nearby found Dave face first, floating in the water.
0: They pulled him ashore. Carrie is a pediatric nurse and started CPR immediately, but it was too late.
1: They brought him to the hospital, and what they found was that the cause of death was accidental drowning, which didn't make sense to Carrie or to their doctor. Dave didn't have any heart conditions, which is one of the risk factors when it comes to these snorkeling-related fatalities. And, you know, he knew his way around the ocean. It wasn't like he had got caught in a current or something.
0: After further investigation, Carrie now believes that Dave suffered a medical emergency called rapid onset pulmonary edema. When you're snorkeling, you're breathing through a narrow tube, and in rare cases, this can create negative pressure, drive blood into the lungs, and cause fluid buildup.
1: And it's not like you're swallowing ocean water. It's your own fluids that are gathering in your lungs, and that causes people to lose oxygen in the blood. And that leads to weakness and confusion and a loss of consciousness. And people essentially pass out and are often dying face down in the water. And they're completely calm from the surface. It doesn't look like anything's wrong. It's honestly terrifying.
0: Caitlin says researchers have found that this could be a significant factor in snorkeling-related deaths.
1: I've spoken to people who had near fatal drownings when it comes to this pulmonary edema. There's a woman named Carol Wilcox who lives in Hawaii, and she was returning from a trip. She got off a plane and pretty quickly after got in the water and was going for a snorkel that she's done many, many times. And pretty quickly, she started to run out of breath in a way that she had never experienced before. And she really realized very quickly she was in trouble because she couldn't catch her breath. She was feeling very weak. So she swam back to shore. And just as she gets up onto the sand, she passes out. And one of the things that Carol emphasizes is the need for preventative warning to tell people this is what you need to do when you realize you can't breathe. You need to take your snorkel off and get to shore.
0: And are there any speculations about why this happens in Hawaii? Or is it just that Hawaii is such a popular snorkeling destination that this is where people have this issue? Or is there something else that could be contributing?
1: You know, there's been some speculation that the plane ride is a factor here. The fact that you are on a long flight, even from the west coast of the United States, it takes about 6 hours on a plane to get to Hawaii. So you're in the air for quite a long time. A lot of people are coming from even further away. And there's speculation by medical experts that that length of time in the airplane is causing some

0: trauma to the lungs. And then when people land and then very quickly get in the water, there's some concern that that's a factor and that that makes people more likely. The problem is that research hasn't really been done into this. There's very much a need for more research here. We need more study of this before we can really say that the plane ride is what makes people more susceptible to this pulmonary edema that is costing people their lives while snorkeling. One thing we do know is that the type of snorkel seems to matter significantly. So a snorkel that has more resistance, maybe it has something on top that prevents more air from getting out. Maybe it's a more narrow snorkel. Maybe the way that the valve is constructed, it doesn't allow as much air to pass through. The more restriction of the air coming in and out of the snorkel, the more risk of something like pulmonary edema, because your lungs are working significantly harder to get less air.
1: When Caitlin started investigating these cases, she also found that data collection on snorkeling deaths is spotty. Details like the type of mask somebody was wearing or when they arrived on the island are not always recorded.
0: The State Department of Health has hired a drowning prevention coordinator, and they've also brought on for a limited time an epidemiologist who's going to be focused specifically on drowning prevention and water safety. And so the idea is that hopefully we will have more data and more research going forward.
1: But even if research is still emerging, Caitlin says prevention is key.
0: We need to be warning people now about the risk factors when it comes to snorkeling in particular.
1: This is something survivors of near drownings and people who have lost loved ones are passionate about.
0: They really want to see the risk factors outlined at the beaches now. They want to see signs that say, be careful of which snorkel you choose. Don't overexert yourself. Getting off a plane and getting right in the water with a snorkel may not be the best choice, and maybe they should wait a few days. If you have a heart condition, maybe consider whether you should be getting in the water, because we do know that heart conditions are a really big risk factor when it comes to snorkeling-related fatalities.
1: Caitlin says warnings and prevention would make snorkeling safer, an activity that is truly a part of experiencing Hawaii.
0: It's such an easily accessible thing here. You really can go buy a snorkel and a mask pretty much anywhere and get straight in the water and go snorkeling and see fish and see turtles.
1: Caitlin Thompson is an investigative reporter with Honolulu Civil Beat. We'll put a link to her series on our website at whyy.org/thepulse. With travel season in full swing, we're also releasing a podcast extra shortly, a conversation with Cal Flynn about her new book, The Savage Landscape, How We Make the Wilderness.
2: When I am going for a wilderness experience, I suppose what I'm looking for is distance, and that is physical distance, but it's also mental distance. You know, if it was only physical distance, I could get dropped off by a helicopter. But actually, for me, a big part of it is the sort of arduousness of the journey to get there. It's this sense of getting further and further away.
1: 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That's our show for this week. The Pulse is a production of WHYY in Philadelphia. Our health and science reporters are Alan Yu and Liz Tan. 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
1: And thanks to their instructors, Angelina McCloskey and Trent Hinson. Charlie Kyer is our engineer. Our producers are Nicole Curry and Lindsay Lazarski. I'm Mike and Scott. Thank you for listening.
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0: 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Good morning, glad to have you tune into our Progressive News, Information, and Educational Programming for today and the start of our week. 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
1: From the Center for Investigative Reporting and PRX, this is Reveal. I'm Al Letson. In Lake Worth Beach, Florida, 6 miles from Mar-a-Lago, kids are getting separated from their parents.
2: We know it's not a matter of if they get separated, it's a matter of when.
1: ICE has hit the community hard. Parents are being taken at the school pickup line, the gas station, on the drive to work.
3: I had told them, too, like, you took my dad and now you're taking my mom.
1: And kids are getting left behind without their parents to pay rent or attend their high school graduation.
4: I'm happy that, you know, I get to finish school. But I'm also sad because I'm not going to have any parents.
1: Today on Reveal, the new family separations. First, this news.
5: News Service Doe Newscast, July 27, 2026. I'm Mike Clifford. Pennsylvania is one of several states which will likely decide the outcome of the November midterm elections. House Speaker Hakeem Jeffries Sunday kicked off 100 days until the midterms. The AP notes in Pennsylvania's 7th District in Lehigh Valley, Jeffries and Pennsylvania Governor Josh Shapiro, a potential 2028 Democratic presidential candidate, rallied support at a steelworkers union hall for Bob Brooks, a retired firefighter trying to unseat the incumbent Republican congressman as Democrats reach for the House majority. Meantime, postal workers and their supporters in Michigan are joining a nationwide campaign to protect the U.S. Postal Service.
6: The American Postal Workers Union is calling for congressional action to stabilize the agency's finances, safeguard voting by mail, and prevent privatization. The Protect Our Public Post Office rally, which is part of National Day of Action, will be held tomorrow from 10 a.m. to 2 p.m. outside the downtown Pontiac Post Office. Steve Wood is president of the union's 48481 area local.
7: We're holding this rally to educate the American people and to squash the rumors why the post office is in this decline.
6: The Postal Service reported a $2 billion second quarter loss, though smaller than last year. Postmaster General David Steiner says the cash crisis requires congressional action to expand the agency's borrowing authority and ease outdated financial constraints. Crystal Blair reporting.
5: In addition to military members, Wood says mail voting is especially important for older adults and people who don't have easy access to a polling place. We head next to Alabama, where families are facing a record number of debt collection lawsuits as the cost of everyday life continues to climb.
8: More than 108,000 debt collection lawsuits were filed in the state last year, a record high since at least 2010. Dev Wakely is a worker policy advocate for Alabama Arise. He says this compounds economic stress as families are forced to make impossible choices to cover daily expenses.
9: We have historically been a low-wage state, and we've operated in this state with very little room to spare when you're talking about the difference between making it day-to-day, week-to-week, and total destitution.
8: A study by Pew Charitable Trust found that Alabama had the fourth highest increase in debt collection suits among 8 states studied. The litigation now accounts for 38% of all civil cases filed in Alabama, up from 25% just a few years ago. Many are for medical bills and credit card debt. A trade group representing debt collectors says the rise is due to a breakdown in communication between creditors and consumers. I'm Tramel Gomes.
10: This is Public News Service. And the Trump administration is considering a complete or partial reversal of a 20-year federal mineral ban on new oil and gas leases that protect New Mexico's greater Chaco region. And the time for public comment is running out.
11: The Department of the Interior says revoking protections on a land that holds cultural importance for indigenous people could boost oil production by more than 20 million barrels over the next 20 years. The New Mexico Wildlife Federation's Jesse Dubell says despite the importance of oil and gas to New Mexicans' livelihood and the state's economy, some things are priceless.
12: It's really important to understand that there are some places where it is absolutely inappropriate to risk destruction of sacred sites for the idea that there might be some amount of oil and gas underneath that mineral estate.
11: The public has until this Wednesday to comment online through the Bureau of Land Management's NEPA webpage. I'm Roz Brown.
10: Nebraska's two largest cities are making it easier for homeowners to add accessory dwelling units or ADUs to their properties.
13: Often called mother-in-law suites or backyard cottages, ADUs are independent living spaces with their own entrance, bathroom, and cooking area. The units allow older adults to live near family while maintaining their independence. AARP Nebraska State Director Todd Stubendeck says modern zoning has largely pushed these units out of existence or made them too difficult to build, so his organization began supporting solutions.
14: In 2024, we supported efforts in Omaha, and Lincoln has followed suit here this year to ease those zoning restrictions and make it easier for folks to build those.
13: The units remain limited to one bedroom and no more than 800 square feet or 40% of the primary home, whichever is smaller. Under Lincoln's rules, ADUs must also share utilities with the main home and require an additional parking space. The property owner must live on site, and deed restrictions may apply. Crystal Blair reporting.
10: Finally, California is home to 9 national parks. A new poll finds Americans are united on protecting wildlife in these settings.
8: Park advocates say the Trump administration's management strategy run counter to public opinion. Conservationists say there's plenty of common ground between Americans and hunters in safeguarding public lands. Bart Melton is with the National Parks Conservation Association, which commissioned the poll. He says the results show broad agreement.
15: Across 5 major national park wildlife issues involving hunting, energy development, endangered species recovery, there is broad bipartisan public support for national park wildlife. Honestly, at a time when we're told we're divided, it's great to see just how united we are.
8: I'm Tramel Gomes.
10: This is Mike Clifford. Thank you for starting your week with Public News Service. 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
1: From the Center for Investigative Reporting and PRX, this is Reveal. I'm Al Letson. The sun is just starting to come up over Lake Worth Beach in Florida. It's Saturday, and 21-year-old Elisa Perez is already awake.
16: Romeo! Hurry up, dude. It's just you.
1: Romeo is Elisa's 16-year-old brother. She's rushing him to get dressed so they can get to work.
16: Hey, we're gonna be leaving soon.
1: Her two younger sisters are still sleeping, and she needs to make sure they'll be okay while she and Romeo are away.
16: Make sure you guys eat lunch. Just make sure you guys wake up. I'll wake you guys up. I'm gonna leave you guys ringer on.
1: Elisa is running this household now and running the family landscaping business too. It's the kind of work her father taught her, but never wanted her to have to do. Now she's the one hitching up the trailer, loading it up with equipment, and making sure they're on schedule. This morning, she points out a problem to Romeo.
16: Yeah, because the trimeadora we have, it broke.
17: Oh, this?
16: Trimeadora, kid. Yes.
1: Taking on all this responsibility wasn't a part of Elisa's plan. She was in college working towards a degree in IT. Now, she's balancing payroll and the school schedules of 3 younger siblings. Because over the last year, both of her parents were picked up on their way to work and held in immigration detention. Her father, who goes by Romeo, was taken in September. Then Olga, their mother, got detained in November.
18: Both are from Guatemala and were undocumented, but had built a family and a business here over the decades. For many Guatemalan families like the Perezes, their community feels like it's under siege. Fear is everywhere. On the drive to work, in the school pickup line, at the gas station. And the signs of people being detained are hard to miss. A landscaping truck on the side of the road, a cooler with drinks still cold, all of it left behind. But there's something else getting left behind. The children, waiting for parents who never come home. This hour, we're looking at how kids are being separated from their parents under the second Trump administration. Not at the border like in 2018 when we saw images of children put into cages. This time, it's happening more quietly, in the neighborhoods they call home. And often, it's going unnoticed. Max Maldonado and Jose Jesus Zaragoza are filmmakers. They've been doing a documentary on the Perez family called The Center. They've embedded with Elisa and her siblings for months to see how they're going on with their lives without their parents. Jose starts us off.
19: It's a hot summer day in Lake Worth Beach. Around Lake Avenue, bakery windows fill with fresh pan dulce. Outside the Mercado, conversations move easily between English, Spanish, and the indigenous Mayan languages of Guatemala. Pickup trucks loaded with lawn equipment head out for another day of work. All of this just 6 miles from the president's home, Mar-a-Lago.
20: Families have been building lives here for decades. Many first arrived fleeing Guatemala's civil war. Then brothers, sisters, cousins, parents followed. Little by little, this stretch of South Florida became one of the country's largest Guatemalan communities. It's home. That's how Elisa Perez sees it.
21: It might seem rude, but it's like puro chapines in like Spanish. Because I only see like a lot of Guatemalans.
19: The Perez kids have only ever known Lake Worth. They are mischievous and loving. First there's Elisa, the laid-back, responsible one. Then 18-year-old Jessica, who wears her heart on her sleeve. Romeo, who is quiet but quick-witted. And 13-year-old Cynthia, the baby of the family who's always helping whenever she can. Since their mom has been in detention in Eloy, Arizona, thousands of miles away, phone calls are their lifeline.
22: Mami, creo que el teléfono temita ya se murió.
23: Bye, mommy, love you.
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24: Bye, mommy.
19: Anybody who knows the Perez kids knows that they adore their mother. We ask Elisa what Olga is like.
21: Dang, I never really think about, like, you know, because that's my mom. Like, if you know her, you know her. I don't know, very loving. Like, everyone loves her, like, my whole family members. She's very open-minded, too. She's very 21st century. She's up to date. she's always saying, like, I'm lit and throwing up peace signs.
20: Olga worked in an organization called the Guatemalan Maya Center. She was always there. She'd bring homemade meals, and she was a translator. Olga speaks English and Spanish, and she also speaks Mam, an indigenous Mayan language. She interpreted for families at hospitals, schools, and has even helped detectives solve crimes against victims who only spoke Mam.
19: It was the fall of 2025 when Elisa's parents were taken into immigration custody. Her father, Romeo Sr., was detained first and sent to Alligator Alcatraz. Olga stepped in to keep the landscaping business going. For a while, the family managed. They worked during the day, called Romeo Sr. every chance they got, and tried to hold everything together. Then, one morning, 2 days before Thanksgiving, everything changed again.
21: We were heading to work. And I was like, oh, I'm gonna take I-95 because it's faster. So we're like getting to the next location and then they stopped us.
19: Florida's highways had become a danger zone for undocumented families. The Perez family had talked about the risk. If they were ever stopped, Elisa would hand over only her own ID. Romeo Jr. would record everything on his phone. They'd gone over the plan again and again.
21: I just remember after he had started banging on the window, like telling me that I have to put the windows down so my mom and my uncle can give their IDs. And then from there, I blacked out because it's traumatic.
19: Elisa means that in that moment, she couldn't remember what she was supposed to do. Her mother and uncle were being questioned. The officer was talking.
21: I remember him joking about Romeo, like, haha, he doesn't have a proper ID, maybe I should take him too. So I was like, bro, don't. You're joking about all of this. Why are you taking my parents? Like, you already took my dad. I had told him too, like, you took my dad and now you're taking my mom.
19: For Elisa, the hardest part wasn't watching her mother being taken away. It was going home afterward. The truck was still full of landscaping equipment, and her siblings still needed dinner. The next morning, customers still expected their lawns to be cut. There was no one else to take over, so Elisa did. For months, Elisa has been the one taking care of everyone else. But there's someone looking after her, Mari Blanco. She's known Elisa since she was a little kid.
0: She was 5 years old, and she was in her after-school program. We still tease her about this because she was just the cutest and smartest little girl.
19: Today, Mari runs the Guatemalan Maya Center, where Olga worked. As Guatemalan immigrants became targets for deportation, Mari says the center's work changed. Every week, more parents began showing up carrying folders, birth certificates, emergency contacts, power of attorney forms, preparing for the possibility that one day they wouldn't make it home.
0: Because at this point, it's become almost inevitable in our community. We know it's not a matter of if they get separated, it's a matter of when.
19: Just before Olga was detained, Mari pushed her to update her power of attorney paperwork.
0: We kept delaying it and delaying it and delaying it. And one day I said, Olga, we just need to get this done. Like, we need to get this done. So we only changed that power of attorney a few days before she was taken.
19: Elisa had to run the household and the business. And Mari became the person schools called, doctors called, the kids called, their godmother. The kids spent hours at the center after school, hanging around the offices, teasing each other, and pulling the staff into whatever drama came up next. One afternoon, as a joke, the kids decide to put Elisa on trial.
0: I'm HR right now, okay? Now I'm gonna give you guys a 15-minute window to give me all the complaints, and then I will decide.
2: I can't vouch for them because they're useless.
0: Thinks other siblings are useless.
2: You guys always say how we should listen to Elisa. She works so hard. I do the same thing. I'm expected to clean.
0: What's your complaint?
2: That why should she get special treatment when I do more than her?
0: Okay, no special treatment.
2: I win?
0: No, I'm noting.
3: I win. Why is that the first thing you say? I win.
0: Okay.
4: No, I'm not saying nothing because I'll get it. Right. Yeah.
2: Elisa hasn't paid me. Child labor.
0: Child labor.
3: Write that down.
0: Child labor.
19: For 15 minutes, the room fills with jokes the kind only siblings can make. For a little while, they're exactly what they should be. Kids.
20: In January, the kids prepared for a real trial, Olga's. She had filed a petition to stay in the country and to have her removal to Guatemala canceled. The kids were ready to testify.
6: You are staying here in this
0: room. You're all staying here? Yeah, I brought you guys tissues.
20: This first hearing is remote, so the kids have gathered at the center. They're in a room usually used for conference calls. Olga appears by video from detention in Eloy. Friends and co-workers, even a Lake Worth local official, are there to show their support and testify on Olga's behalf. The kids crowd around a single laptop, hoping that by the end of the day, the judge will let their mom stay in the country. Mari gives them one last pep talk.
0: Basically, you're just going to be honest, okay? Like, it's nothing that you guys don't actually feel. Okay, babies, good luck. I love you guys.
19: As the kids wait for the hearing to start, I ask Mari how they've been doing.
0: Yeah, the kids came over last night, and I gave them all hugs. And Elisa said, oh, I'm dirty. But she was holding back tears the entire time I was talking to her. And I said, okay, baby, I just thought you needed a hug. No, no, I'm good. And then later she texted me, and she says, I'm coming over. I think I could use that hug right now.
19: In the courtroom, one case after another gets heard. And then right when it's time for Olga to come forward, the judge says time has run out and calls for a postponement. The kids fall apart. Elisa storms out the front door of the center. Jessica starts hyperventilating. Cynthia, Romeo, and the staff rush to her side.
7: 3 minutes. Deep. Mama, you got this. You got this.
5: You're doing great. You're doing great. Don't try to relax your body.
19: It takes 10 minutes for Jessica to calm down. By then, Cynthia has become quiet, and Romeo distracts himself by playing video games on his phone. And eventually, Jessica's able to talk to her father, who calls to check in on the kids from detention.
7: It's not fair. Why did I have to meet you and Mom?
19: And Mari leaves to find Elisa.
0: Elisa's crashing out. Where is she? You saw her leave? She crossed the street? Oh, there she is. Sorry, baby. I'm sorry.
20: It was the first of many times that either the government or the judge would postpone Olga's hearing. And each time, the disappointment cuts deep. The uncertainty weighs on Elisa. Sometimes after work, with whatever energy that the sun hasn't sapped from her, she takes the short drive from her home to Lake Osborne Park. One evening, the sun is still out and reflecting off the water. People are walking their dogs, bikes zip past. It's peaceful. Elisa has been coming here for years. She tells me that she used to come here for exercise. Now she comes for something else.
9: Can you show me your crying tree?
16: It's just this one, like, right here. I sit in between the trees or back there. So whenever my siblings stress me out, like, instead of crashing out home, I just crash out here, like, crying. Or, like, when my mom first got caught and my uncle, like, I blame myself a lot, so I would come here and then I would, like, pray to God. I was like, why? Why you took my mom?
20: Elisa tells me that this is her refuge away from her house and away from the people who need her to be okay. She also tells me that this spot holds so many childhood memories.
16: I would skateboard. My dad would play soccer at John Prince. My mom used to sell Gatorades at the park when my dad would play soccer. So we were always outside.
20: In the last 7 months, Elisa has gone from being a daughter to being something more like a single mother. She knows she has to be there for her younger siblings, be witness to the milestones in their lives, because their lives keep moving on. One of those milestones comes in May, and it's a big day for Jessica, the second eldest. She's graduating from high school and is over at her aunt's house getting her hair done.
11: Ay, Dios mío, y no hemos terminado.
12: Es la idea.
11: Lo vamos a hacer lo que...
12: No, tía, take your time.
20: Jessica is sitting on a small plastic chair sipping coffee. She had hoped that her mom would be released from Eloy in time for her graduation. Yet, another postponement in the case nicks that possibility.
9: Can you explain to me, like, the feelings that you have right now?
12: I'm happy that, you know, I get to finish school. But I'm also sad because I'm not going to have any parent. Because my dream was to prepare for graduation, you know, go dress shopping with my mom. She was just crying, saying, I'm sorry I couldn't be there. And I was like, it's not your fault. My dad, he's always like, as long as I'm still alive, I'm always proud of you, even though I can't be there.
20: The graduation is at a massive venue at the South Florida Fairgrounds in West Palm Beach. Filing in are Jessica's relatives and surrogate family, Mari and the staff from the Guatemalan Maya Center.
14: Good afternoon, buenas tardes, bonsoir, parents, guardians, faculty, staff, honored guests, and especially our one and only Lake Worth Community High School class of 2026.
20: As the students' names are called to receive their diplomas, Elisa is talking to her mom on her phone. She's been trying to switch to video call so that Olga can see Jessica graduate, but it's not working.
0: I'm sorry, mommy, you're not gonna be there.
26: Jessica Perez.
0: Oh, mommy, you missed it.
20: Jessica strides across the stage. She receives her diploma and steps off into the wing. One defining moment in her life, over in less than a minute. A few weeks later, it's time for Olga's final hearing. It's June 4th, and for the 10th time, the kids squeeze in front of a laptop at the center, waiting for the judge to decide whether Olga will be able to stay in the U.S. As the minutes tick by, Elisa's anxiety grows. She even tries to come up with more ways to sway the judge's opinion.
16: We have an hour, and those rosary takes 30 minutes. If he sees us as devoted Catholics praying on camera...
2: Elisa, you can't just assume that.
20: Romeo is skeptical. They decide not to pray. And instead, they just sit there for an outcome they can't control. 4 hours pass before the judge begins reading his decision. He starts by working through the legal requirements one by one. First, he finds that Olga testified credibly and that she's lived in the United States long enough to qualify for relief. He also finds that she's a person of good moral character. Mari looks over at the kids. They look back at her. No one says anything. With those requirements satisfied, only one question remains: whether forcing Olga to leave would create what's known in immigration law as exceptional and extremely unusual hardship for her children. The judge acknowledges everything they've been through, the panic attacks, the stress and anxiety. But then he says the law requires more. The judge says he sympathizes with what the family has endured. But under immigration law, sympathy isn't enough. Olga will be sent back to Guatemala. The kids are devastated.
16: They kicked us out. It ended.
19: The judge didn't order Olga deported. Instead, he granted her voluntary departure, giving her about 30 days to leave the country on her own, rather than be forcibly removed. But he didn't specify when Olga would be released to pack up years of friendships, work, and community. Eventually, the kids calmed down enough to drive home. A few weeks pass. Elisa's still heading up the family landscaping business, keeping everything together the best she can. The stress of the court postponements, worrying about their mom's health in detention, are over. Only one last uncertainty remains. When will their mother be released from the Eloy Detention Center?
20: Then on the evening of June 15th, we receive a frantic phone call from Mari. Olga is about to be released onto the streets of Arizona.
1: I'm going to go pick up stuff from the Perez's kids' house, her phone, and I'm going to stop to get her passport.
20: In half an hour, logistics and plans are all figured out. They book Olga an Airbnb in the town of Eloy, look into flights, and then decide on who should pick her up.
1: So in the morning, who's going to go get her?
8: I think it should be Chris. Yeah. I think you're right.
20: Chris McVoy. They chose him because he's a Lake Worth city commissioner and a friend of Olga's. And because he's white, they believe that he has the best chance of getting Olga through airport security. The planning hits a snag when the Perez kids tear apart their house and can't find Olga's current Guatemalan passport. So they have to send Chris with her expired one instead. At 3 a.m., Chris and I make our way to the Miami International Airport for our flight to Phoenix.
10: How does it feel going to pick somebody up all the way in Arizona on short notice at 3 in the morning?
13: It'd be wonderful to be able to help out with getting her back here to her kids, at least for a few weeks.
20: Our flight touches down a little past 9 a.m. But even with a handful of hours of sleep, Chris jumps behind the wheel of our rental minivan, and we start our journey down to Eloy, Arizona. It's a small city. The vast desert landscape around it makes it feel like it's cut off from the rest of the world. We're getting close to Olga's Airbnb.
15: The destination is on your left. Olga Esperanza Perez. Arrived.
17: Yep.
20: Chris pulls into the gravel driveway of a small house. When he gets to the door, he gently knocks.
17: Olga.
16: Good to see you. I'm free. I'm free. Thank God I'm free.
20: Olga hugs him tight. She's petite, and she's wearing a t-shirt and sweatpants. Her eyes are tired, but the visit has energized her. She spares no time telling Chris about how the news of her release was as much of a surprise to her as it was to everyone else.
4: You released today.
18: In the U.S.?
4: Yeah. He said, yeah, I don't know what time, but they need release you very, very soon. I don't know what happened in the future, but just I want to hold my kid. I'm ready. Just I want to enjoy this moment.
20: A few hours later, Chris and Olga are on their way to the Phoenix airport. They're both nervous and wondering if Chris will be able to get her past airport security for their flight back to Florida. We get to the gate.
21: Yeah, unfortunately, I'm not allowed to take this one. I have to have either a passport from Guatemala or like one of the green cards from the U.S.
22: This is where they get a little complicated. I do have a passport, but they do not have her most current.
20: After a few nervy moments of explanation, another TSA agent comes along and gives Olga permission to fly. Just like that, Olga is through. And a few hours later, they board a late-night flight, heading back home to Florida.
15: If you have a carry-on, place it all the way under the...
20: As Olga disembarks at the Miami airport, she has no idea there's a welcoming party waiting for her at baggage claim. Her children shift around anxiously.
23: I'm nervous.
24: Me too. I'm nervous.
23: I'm scared.
20: They're there with the staff from the Guatemalan Maya Center, holding homemade signs that say, "Love you, Mama," and "Welcome back, Olguita." For 7 months, the Perez kids imagined this moment, seeing their mom and getting to hold her again. Just then, they spot Olga coming down the escalator.
24: Oh my God, that's them. You guys, that's them.
23: No, don't tell me that. Don't tell me that. I'm nervous.
24: Yeah, that's them.
23: That's my mom.
20: Olga rushes over to her four children, bear hugging them the way only a mom can do. Elisa then lets loose all the guilt that she's been carrying for the last 7 months, apologizing for being the one that was driving that day in November.
23: Sorry, mommy.
25: No,
23: sorry.
25: No, la de vida es así, ¿ok? ¿Ok, mi amor?
23: Ok, mami.
25: No es tu culpa, no fue tu culpa, mi vida, no fue tu culpa, mi amor, por favor.
20: It's not your fault, my love. It wasn't your fault. For a brief moment, the baggage claim of the Miami International Airport disappears. The only thing the Perez kids see, hear, and feel is their mom. But everyone knows something they don't have to say out loud. Olga has only a short time left in the United States before she has to leave again. The countdown has simply changed. No longer to another hearing, now just until she has to say goodbye.
27: Olga left the U.S. for Guatemala on July 6th. Elisa has decided to stay and run the family business. Her siblings are still trying to decide what to do. This story is in partnership with Six Eye Films and reporters Max Maldonado and Jose Jesus Zaragoza. Their feature-length Verte documentary, The Center, is currently in production. You can follow their work on Instagram at Six Eye Films. During the first Trump administration, children were separated from their parents at the border. An estimated 5,000 kids were affected. This time around,
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27: From the Center for Investigative Reporting and PRX, this is Reveal. I'm Al Letton. Life for the Perez children was turned upside down from the moment ICE detained their parents and they were left to fend for themselves. First, it was their dad, and then their mom, Olga. And now that both parents are in Guatemala and separated from their children, the family must figure out what's next. The whole experience has left the kids traumatized, and it led us to ask, how do we get here? It turns out the groundwork for these separations was laid decades ago. From one administration to the next, the fate of many immigrant families has depended on who's in power. Mother Jones reporter Samantha Michaels has been talking with experts about this political roller coaster.
3: When many of us hear the words family separation, we think back to President Trump's first term in office and the atrocities that occurred along the border. What's happening now is different.
28: We're seeing family separation play out through just massive interior immigration enforcement efforts that are leaving kids without their parents and caregivers.
3: Kelly Albanag Cribbs is an attorney at the Young Center for Immigrant Children's Rights.
28: I think the scale and scope of what we are bearing witness to right now is so much bigger, so much greater than what we saw in 2018.
3: In 2018, Kelly was working to reunite families after the Trump administration split them up at the border. More than 5,000 kids that had just arrived in the U.S. were taken from their loved ones. But in the last year and a half, the Brookings Institution estimates that about 205,000 kids have been separated after ICE detained a parent not at the border, but inside neighborhoods in cities and towns. And the vast majority are believed to be small kids, younger than 13. About 145,000 are believed to be American citizens. These numbers are enormous, but they're only estimates based on census and detention data. We can't get more precise because lawyers and advocates say the government isn't gathering important information.
5: Majority of parents that we spoke to were never asked if they had children at the time that they were arrested.
3: Zain Lakhani is from the Women's Refugee Commission, and the parents her organization spoke to were deported to Honduras without their kids.
5: They were not given opportunities to be able to either make arrangements for their children to have immediate care, or ICE was not making those arrangements for them, so that these children might be left in very precarious and vulnerable situations.
3: Zain also told me about a dad who begged ICE to contact the babysitter during an arrest, but ICE wouldn't allow it. And in Florida, the Guatemalan Maya Center told me about a 13-year-old boy who'd been living alone for months because both of his parents had been detained. We asked the Department of Homeland Security about cases like this. They told us ICE does not separate families, and that they do ask parents whether they want to be deported with their kids or whether they want their child to stay here and be placed with someone considered safe. It wasn't always like this. Undocumented parents, at least the ones with U.S. citizen kids, used to have more rights. In the 1960s, they were allowed to stay in the country if they could prove a few fairly simple things: that they'd lived in the U.S. for 7 years, that they hadn't committed any crimes, and that they'd suffer hardship if they had to leave. But in 1996, that changed. Bill Clinton was president, and he'd recently signed his controversial crime bill. It gets criticized a lot today for accelerating mass incarceration. What's less talked about is the way he folded immigration into his tough-on-crime stance.
6: All Americans, not only in the states most heavily affected, but in every place in this country, are rightly disturbed by the large numbers of illegal aliens entering our country.
3: Clinton went on to sign the Illegal Immigration Reform and Immigrant Responsibility Act, a bill he said would strengthen the rule of law. It did many things, but what's especially relevant here is how it changed the game for undocumented parents. Now, if they wanted to stay in the country, they had to prove a deportation would cause their children, quote, exceptional and extremely unusual hardship, a high bar.
7: Really, those laws completely changed the immigration system, and what we have today is a direct result of that.
3: That's Samira Hafiz from the Immigrant Legal Resource Center, a nonprofit that specializes in immigration law and policy. She tells me that exceptional and extremely unusual hardship is truly exceptional. Like, for example, if a kid has cancer and a deportation would end their life-saving medical care in the United States.
7: I think people knew at the time that this was a really terrible policy that would really limit the ability of immigrants to, you know, be able to stay and build their families.
3: The old protections were gone, and in the coming years, the Clinton, Bush, and Obama administrations all went hard after these families. Between 2010 and 2012 alone, the Obama administration issued more than 200,000 removal orders for parents with U.S.-born children. Activists were outraged. In 2013, Obama was heckled about it while delivering a speech on immigration policy in San Francisco.
0: Our families, and most importantly, we will live up. Most importantly, we will live up. Most importantly, we will live up.
3: The heckler is an undocumented UC Berkeley graduate who is standing behind Obama's podium. He demands a halt to deportations.
1: You have a power to stop deportation for all undocumented.
0: Actually, I don't.
3: After this moment, Obama tries to course correct. And a year later, he makes a big announcement.
0: So we're going to offer the following deal. If you've been in America for more than 5 years, if you have children who are American citizens or legal residents...
3: The deal was a policy called Deferred Action for Parents of Americans, or DAPA. It's a sister program to the better-known DACA, which protects Dreamers who were brought to the country as kids. Obama says that if parents register, pass a criminal background check, and pay taxes, they'll be shielded temporarily from deportation.
0: You can come out of the shadows and get right with the law. That's what this deal is.
3: DAPA would specifically protect parents of American kids, mothers like Olga Perez. But 26 states led by Republican governors successfully sued to stop it. DAPA never went into effect. A year later, Trump goes on the campaign trail, holding these huge, divisive rallies.
2: Build that wall! Build that wall! Build that wall!
3: And railing against immigrants who he says have committed crimes.
2: We're going to get rid of these people day one, before the wall, before anything.
3: This is what brings us to 2018, when Donald Trump, as president, begins one of the most brutal policies in immigration history that goes way beyond criminals.
9: Children in cages, the audio of the children crying after being separated. All a result of the president's zero-tolerance policy.
11: This is a cruel policy. It amounts to state-sponsored child abuse. Donald Trump created it, and Donald Trump should fix it immediately.
12: The family separation policy was the worst thing I had ever seen in the more than three decades doing this civil rights work.
3: That's Lee Gelernt, an ACLU attorney who sued to stop the policy. The case was called Miss L v. ICE.
12: It was cruel for no reason, just to terrorize families, and it affected little babies, toddlers.
3: The case dragged on for months, but in June of 2018, a federal judge ordered the government to return those kids to their parents, starting with the younger ones.
14: The order also sets a 14-day deadline for children under five to be reunited with their parents. The
3: Health and Human It would take years for some of these families to reunite. By then, Joe Biden was running for president. And Trump's zero-tolerance policy became part of his talking points.
18: They got separated from their parents, and it makes us a laughingstock and violates every notion of who we are as a nation.
3: After Biden won, he promised a reckoning. In 2023, his administration agreed to a settlement in the Miss L case. It was a big win for immigrant families. It meant no more zero-tolerance policy for at least 8 years. And for the parents... they would now be allowed to apply for humanitarian parole, so they could stay in the U.S. for at least 3 years, get work permits, and access legal and medical services. Finally, at least for a while, they were safe with their kids.
27: That story was from Mother Jones reporter Samantha Michaels. Coming up, the second Trump administration violates the settlement and the protections that come with it.
12: To see these families still suffering, still fearful that they're going to be re-separated is really troubling.
27: Next on Reveal.
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27: 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I'm Al Edson.
26: ¿Dónde está la puerta?
27: It's getting dark, and Mircea Alva Lopez and her daughter and son are just getting home from the Miami International Airport. They've been gone almost a year. Inside, the AC is blasting. This is Mirsi's sister's house, but no one's home except for the pet parakeet. Her sister, Marelba, and her five children are still at church. Mirsi walks into her old room and has changed. The bunk bed is gone. That's where her kids, Brisady and Ederson, used to sleep. Mirsi's anxious for her sister to walk through the door. Finally, Marelba arrives. The two sisters hug tight. They both start to cry softly. Marelba tells Mirsi she knew she was going to come back. She says God told her so in a dream. Then she turns to welcome Brisady and Ederson. The U.S. government brought Mirsi back. It had to because Mirsi had been wrongfully deported. She was one of the parents who had their child taken from them at the border in 2018. And she had legal status through the settlement agreement in the Miss L case. That agreement was meant to repair some of the damage. But under the second Trump administration, that's being ignored. Reporter Isabella Diaz has been following Mirsi's journey home and has our story.
4: The morning after Mirsi arrives, I visit the family to see how their first full day back in West Palm Beach is going. They are not too far from where Olga Perez lived, until she too got swept up in the immigration enforcement crackdown that's impacting the Guatemalan community in South Florida. We go for a walk to a nearby waterfront park that the family used to go to on Saturdays to enjoy the late afternoon breeze. Marelba and her daughters come along. A couple of neighbors call out to Mirsi as we pass by. They are glad to see that she's back. We get to the park and the playground is empty. Not because of Florida's punishing heat. Marelba says nobody wants to be in the park because moms and their kids are getting picked up. So people are just holding up at home. Marelba's girls and Ederson go play, while Brisady, who is 14, stays behind.
8: You have a beautiful name. It's kind of different, no?
10: Yeah.
8: Do you like it?
10: Yes, I do.
8: Do you have any nicknames or?
10: Only Bree and Breeze.
4: She's wearing a long-sleeve dress and sparkly sandals that look like her mom's. But Zadie is excited to see her friends again and start high school.
10: We always used to make problems with teachers, but not problems, just like joke with them.
4: But after almost a year in Guatemala, she's worried about catching up.
10: I'm going to be nervous because I didn't learn the stuff that they learn in A grade, so now it's going to be hard.
4: The decision she had to make after her mother was deported had been a difficult one.
10: At first I said probably I'm going to stay, but then the next day I thought about being with my mom and my brother, and it was not going to be the same if I stay by myself. So I told her that I was going to go back to Guatemala because without her, nothing is the same.
4: Ederson is also very attached to Mirsi. He's 11 years old.
13: Mi nombre es Ederson Adán. Tengo 11 años.
4: His favorite thing about her?
13: Sus abrazos.
4: Her hugs. Like Brisady, Ederson says he's looking forward to going back to school and spending time with his cousins and friends this summer. He's quiet and has a shy, sweet smile. He's happy and grateful to God to be back in Florida.
13: Feliz, alegre, agradecido con Dios.
4: But he worries about Mirsi. He doesn't want her to go back to her landscaping job.
13: Porque la pueden agarrar otra vez.
4: He fears she might get arrested and that they could be separated yet again. Ederson was only 3 when the U.S. government took him from Mitzi in 2018. He says he doesn't remember what happened.

0: Mircea ended up in a detention center in Eloy, Arizona, the same facility where Olga Pérez was held.
1: Yo preguntaba y no daban información. Y podía ser que estaba ahí cerca, pues, pero ellos no daban la información.
0: She repeatedly asked for information about Ederson, where he was, if she could call him. But no one told her anything. It turns out that he was in a shelter just an hour away from her. It would be summer, the beginning of July 2018, before Mircea would see Ederson again. They had been separated for 4.5 months when a federal judge's order to reunify families brought them back together. But the moment was bittersweet. Ederson didn't seem to recognize Mircea at first. He didn't want to go with her, and he pulled away, crying. The first thing Ederson said to her was, "Why did you leave me?"
1: Ya 4 meses ya para un niño no ver a su mamá como que le va olvidando, pienso yo.
0: After months apart, Mircea says it was like he had started to forget her. Mircea and Ederson went to live with Morelba in West Palm Beach, and Briseidi, who was still with family in Guatemala, joined them a few months later. But the effects of the months-long separation lingered. Ederson started following Mircea around everywhere. She had to sneak out to go to work, so he wouldn't see her leave the house.
1: Entonces él mismo decía que no quería ir a la escuela, que uno lo iba a abandonar.
0: And he didn't want to go to school. Mircea says he feared being abandoned. The family tried to move on. And in 2024, Mircea registered under the Miss L settlement agreement that the ACLU had reached with the Biden administration. She got a 3-year humanitarian parole status and a work permit, good until at least July 2027. It was life-changing for the family. Mircea finally felt secure, and she could now legally work her landscaping job. Ederson started doing therapy, and he liked his therapist and the toys he played with at her office.
2: Poppets, squishies, and fidgets.
0: After several months, Ederson was doing so well that his therapist decided that he could take a break from the weekly sessions. Things were looking up. But in June of 2025, Mircea was in a truck with 3 other workers from Mexico and Guatemala when they were stopped by law enforcement.
1: Y ahí fue donde entregamos papeles y todo, pero ya no hicieron caso.
0: Mircea says they handed over their documents. She had her valid work permit and driver's license. But the officers wouldn't listen to them and just kept the documents.
1: Ya no le dan respuesta a uno, pues. Ya no dan explicación y ya no dijeron nada más, pues.
0: Mircea says they gave no explanation. And no one bothered to ask her if she had children in the United States. 4 days later, the government deported her to Guatemala. The first time, Mircea was separated from one child. Now she had been separated from both. Ederson and Briseidi would go to Guatemala to be with her, but they had to leave their lives, their friends, and their education behind, all because the government had ignored Mircea's legal status. And her deportation wasn't the only violation of the government's agreement with previously separated families.
3: Once someone has parole or is seeking parole, the government should not be detaining them or removing them.
0: Liga learned from the ACLU says that in the last year and a half, the second Trump administration has deported at least 16 people who were protected under the Miss L lawsuit.
3: To see these families still suffering, still fearful that they're going to be re-separated, detained, or that they may ultimately not get to stay here in the country is really troubling.
0: In February 2026, a federal judge found the administration had violated the settlement and order it to return the wrongfully deported families at government expense.
3: The judge was very clear and said, these are people who have been traumatized, who are entitled to seek benefits, who cannot be re-separated. It would undo everything that has been worked for in this litigation. It cannot happen again.
0: The administration has appealed the

0: judge's ruling. When we asked the Department of Homeland Security about cases like Mirzi's, a spokesperson said in an email that DHS complies with all court orders, even as, quote, activist judges seek to thwart our operations. They also added that parole status is just temporary and at the discretion of the government, and that they are still working on returning families to the United States. The ACLU says the government has returned 13 people so far. For Mirzi, Brizady, and Ederson, it was a long time coming. Back in West Palm Beach, the family is enjoying being together again, cooking, watching TV, even getting caught in a surprise Florida rainstorm. Mirzi accidentally steps on Morelba's sandals and rips them apart. She's barefoot. Things feel normal again.
1: Hola, señorita. Qué lindo.
0: But later in the day, Mirzi hears from her lawyer. She wants some privacy, so she takes the call outside. The lawyer tells her that the family has only been admitted into the country for a few weeks. Mirzi had thought that she would have at least another year or so to stay in the U.S. That's what was left on her parole status and work permit. After the call, she breaks down.
1: Por tres semanas, nomás fue una falsa alarma o una falsa emoción.
0: It's too little time. It feels like all the build-up to coming back home, it was all just a false alarm. She doesn't want to be arrested or deported again.
1: No quiero pasar otra vez por lo mismo. Estaba emocionada, pero ahorita por la noticia, pues, todo se vino abajo.
0: She was so excited before. But with this news, it all comes crashing down. Mirzi decides not to tell the kids about it. She doesn't want them to worry.
1: Por el momento no les voy a decir nada. Solo yo nada más.
0: So, for now, she has to carry this all by herself.
2: That story was reported by Isabella Diaz. Additional reporting in Guatemala by Eduardo Saad. Our lead producer for this week's show is Sophia Polisa Carr. Cynthia Rodriguez edited the show. Cameron Smith helped with research. Melvis Acosta is our fact checker. Victoria Baranetsky is our general counsel. Our production manager is the great Zulema Cobb. Score and sound design by the dynamic duo, Jay Breezy, Mr. Jim Briggs, and Fernando, my man, Yo Aruda. They had help this week from Claire C. No Mullen and Cameron Smith. Taki Telenidis is our deputy executive producer. Our executive producer is Brett Myers. Our theme music is by Camarado, Lightning. 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We are a co-production of the Center for Investigative Reporting and PRX. I'm Al Ledson, and remember, there is always more to the story.

0: Music and Ideas, 91.3 KBCS HD1, Bellevue, Seattle, Tacoma, a broadcast service of Bellevue College since 1973. Thank you so much for joining us today for our progressive news, information, and insightful programming for your Monday. 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
1: What happened to international law in the wake of the Gaza genocide? Yes, the International Court of Justice, the International Criminal Court, rose to the challenge in a way, but the system was built in such a way that at least as a tool to stop a genocide in Gaza or the ethnic cleansing of Palestinians in the West Bank, it is useless. Even more useless, it is as a tool to rectify a momentous historical injustice that continues even more horrifically today.
2: That's Ilan Pape, and this is Alternative Radio. I'm David Barsamyan. This edition of AR features Ilan Pape on international law and the case of Gaza. The International Criminal Court is an independent judicial body that has jurisdiction over individuals charged with crimes against humanity, starvation, war crimes, and genocide. The Genocide Convention, which the U.S. has ratified, defines genocide as acts committed with intent to destroy, in whole or in part, a national, ethnical, racial, or religious group. In November 2024, after court deliberations on Gaza, the ICC issued arrest warrants for Israeli Prime Minister Benjamin Netanyahu and former Defense Minister Yoav Gallant. Israel denounced the ICC ruling as absurd and anti-Semitic. The U.S. response? It not only ignored the ruling, but leveled sanctions against ICC judges and lawyers. International law, to have any credibility, must be applied equally without fear or favor. Our guest today is Ilan Pape, an award-winning historian. He teaches at Exeter University in the UK. He was born in Haifa, Israel. From 1984 to 2006, he taught at the University of Haifa. Among his many books are A Very Short History of the Israel-Palestine Conflict and 10 Myths About Israel. He spoke at Brighton University in Brighton, UK. And now, Ilan Pape.
1: Gaza is an epicenter. The epicenter of an earthquake is usually the place where the worst damage is inflicted. In many ways, I do feel that Gaza, namely the genocide of Gaza, and the international reaction to the genocide, exposed in the starkest way possible as an epicenter what is wrong with the international system that we live in. It exposed what's wrong with our world, but it also uncovered, hopefully, a way forward not only for Gaza, for Palestine, or the Middle East, but for the world at large. It's difficult to say this when we have in mind the image of the destruction, of the dead, of the wounded, of the dispossessed, to say that this is a moment from which you can derive any optimism about the future. But I do believe, as an historian, that there are these moments in history where the worst is unfolding before our eyes, but the worst is also hiding deep, deep below, a chance for a different kind of reality. Because it is so bad, it is so cruel, it is so inhuman, that you do hope that it awakes a lot of people who disregarded what happened there or were complicit in what happened there, who might have a different perspective now or needed a different perspective, unfortunately, when such horrific genocide and ethnic cleansing are being daily televised and they cannot anymore claim ignorance of what's happening. I hope this is not too optimistic, but I do believe, again, from studying history, that there is this connection between a terrible moment and the awakening of what is better in humanity, whether it's compassion, whether it's solidarity, whether it is caring for someone and understanding that their fate is also strongly connected to your own fate. Time will tell, of course, if I'm right or not. Let me enumerate some of the bare realities that this human-made disaster area called the Gaza Strip has laid bare before us. Before doing that, let me preface by saying that the gap between those who recognize these terrible realities that were uncovered in the last 3 years and those who deny them is the gap between saving the Palestinians in the future and allowing the carnage to continue. It's the same gap between what you can do or cannot do for the people of Gaza and the way you relate to what you have seen, at least in the last 3 years, and of course, with a deeper understanding of what happened even in a much wider historical concept. Do notice, I did not say the gap between those who see these realities and those who do not see the realities, namely those who are ignorant of them. There's a difference between ignorance and denial. Anyone who is belonging to a government or an organization or as an individual who have the power to change the reality on the ground cannot claim ignorance about the most televised genocide of our time and its consequences. I wish it was the case that all we needed is to educate people and inform them of what happens and the implications of what happened. But what we need is not information. The information today is there. What we need is to refer to their morality, humanity, historical responsibility, to their vocation and accountability as politicians. And this is a far more difficult task ahead of us. Unlike so many members of civil society at large, with whom I engage, and many of you, I'm sure, are engaging in huge numbers, who through their willingness to know what really happened in Palestine since the arrival of Zionism and what unfolded during the Nakba of 1948 and what happened after 1948 in the history which the Palestinians call the ongoing Nakba, were willing to use that information or were prodded by this information to leave behind them their unconditional support in the past for Israel and their loyalty to the Zionist fabrications about the past and accepting the responsibility of their own countries and governments that in their name enabled the dispossession of Palestine and the Palestinians. Unlike these new members of the global solidarity movement that in the last 3 years joined the movement in unprecedented numbers, it seems that for most politicians who have the power to impact reality, the question is not what happened or how terrible it is what happened in Palestine or even how complicit they are in the catastrophe, but rather they ask themselves and they keep asking themselves how dangerous such an acknowledgement is to their careers and electoral future. But we should not despair of enumerating before them these bare realities that the epicenter of the human-made mega earthquake of Gaza had exposed. Here are some of them. Not all of them are globals, but all of them are issues that pertain directly to the future of Palestine or to the world at large within a framework that refuses to distinguish between what happens to the Palestinians and other injustices in the world. Let me begin with the collapse of the international legal system. I think that's probably one of the most important consequences. If we talk about Gaza as an epicenter of what happens to our systems in the world, I think it's a good place to start. What happened to international law in the wake of the Gaza genocide? It was built in 1945. The wish was to avoid another world war, another Holocaust. When the Human Rights Charter was drafted in 1948, and the United Nations was established in 1945 with all the relevant international tribunals which were meant to regulate international law and justice, still much of the world was colonized. And so the analysis behind what was wrong with the world and what should be done in order to overcome the realities of extremism were not done in consultation with the colonized world. The colonizers themselves, in a way, decided what is universal, what is international justice. And that comes back to bite us today in the way that, for instance, so many people in the global south have little confidence in the international system as a fair system, but rather see it as a very biased idea and system that is not meant to serve them, but to serve what used to be the colonizers' world. And you can see it in the analysis. If you look at the documents of 45 to 48, when these people who took upon themselves this sacred mission to create an international system that would make sure that there's no third world war, when you look at their analysis, you can see that when they talk about the charters and convention and organizations that would prevent such a calamity, they point out to communism, to Nazism, to fascism as the causes of extremism. And these ideologies are depicted as the destroyers of the Enlightenment. And so they are absolutely confident that you need to return the 19th century Enlightenment and its principles in order to build a better world. The very same Enlightenment that enabled, without any moral inhibitions, slavery, imperialism, colonialism, and settler colonialism. It was not until 1960 that the possible connection was recognized and international and internalized, recognized and internalized in Europe, the connection between the mass Western killing of millions of people in the Americas, in Africa, in Asia, in Australia, and the mass killing of Europeans by Europeans, including 6 million Jews. The German slaughtering of people in Namibia had much to do with the Holocaust as anti-Semitism and Nazism. The Anglophile Hitler was inspired by the British mass killing of millions of people in the Indian subcontinent, as he wrote himself. As a result of this recognition, and once physical colonialism came to an end in the 60s, in the 1960s, in the 1970s, it was possible for those who were regulating international law in the world to define colonialism, finally, as a violation of international law. But when it was suggested that also settler colonialism, not only colonialism, would be regarded as violation of international law, namely not only looking at countries that gained independence because the empires collapsed as legitimate victims of international law, but looking at the people who were eliminated to enable new countries to become independent, then this was too much for the international system to stomach as part of building a new world. So, not surprisingly, if you look at the discussions about the need to define settler colonialism as a violation of international law. The United States, Canada, Australia, New Zealand, in those days South Africa was still under apartheid, and Israel were the ones who objected more strongly than anyone else to the idea of defining settler colonialism as a crime against humanity and violations of international law. So settler colonialism until today is not recognized as a violation in international law, although at least the United Nations produced recently conventions about the rights of indigenous people. The trajectory that allegedly is making international law more inclusive, for instance, by its reference to colonialism and to indigenous rights, by its condemnation of racism, of apartheid and segregation. This inclusive attitude, for me, is still a comfortable ride for the ex-colonizers. What Gaza, or the genocide of Gaza, did, it exposed a case study that was very challenging in terms of people's political career, one that demanded a rehaul of the educational system, of reevaluating trade and diplomatic relations with Israel. If indeed the system built in 1945 was to be applied to a settler colonial state that clearly violated international law and should have borne the consequences. Or put differently, the seemingly justified action the West was willing to employ against Iran, North Korea, and Russia, and in the case of the United States, Venezuela, and Cuba, or more individual prosecutions of dictators in Africa or war criminals in Serbia. When all of this, on the basis of a very logical analysis, supported by quite a lot of works of scholars and human rights organizations, when all of that had to be employed, or even part of it had to be employed against Israel, the system collapsed. The actions were needed against what in 1948 the international community regarded as the most important act of restorative justice. That is, they saw Israel, within the discussion of building a new world, they saw the establishment of Israel as an act of justice, almost of ultimate justice, for compensating the Jewish people, not only for the Holocaust, but for centuries of anti-Semitism. And how would they compensate the Jews for that? By building a Jewish state in Palestine. Although this should have been realized long before the genocide in Gaza, after it, it's surely something we have to reassess, whether this was a restorative act of justice or whether it was actually a momentous act of injustice against the Palestinian people. Such a drastic reference that we are asking now European politicians to adopt in view of the project that was European at heart proved too much for the system of international law. Yes, the International Court of Justice, the International Criminal Court, rose to the challenge in a way, but the system was built in such a way that at least as a tool to stop a genocide in Gaza or the ethnic cleansing of Palestinians in the West Bank, it is useless. Even more useless, it is as a tool to rectify a momentous historical injustice that continues even more horrifically today. This is not only because international law has no teeth or powers of sanctions. I claim that Western indifference and at times complicity towards the genocide in Gaza is the outcome of a project which the West, the EU, Europe in general, and later the United States, conceived, executed, maintained, and protected as an organic project of what they would call the Judeo-Christian civilization. The problem that now in 2026, as in 1882, could only be realized with coercion, destruction, and total violation of international law. So how could it be a project of civilization if it needed so much violence to set it, to maintain it, to defend it. The unfolding, escalating violence toward the Palestinians should have triggered a soul-searching journey among those who established the project and still protect it today. A soul-searching journey, as I mentioned, millions of members of the civil society undertook in recent years, but not their politicians. The motive, as I noted, of the politicians, and I think that's why they are not joining us in what is so clearly necessary, is that so many of them are self-centered. So many of them see politics not as a vocation, but as a career. And as long as such moral stances would be deemed too risky for them in terms of their future, they will do their best either to shun away from taking action or obey obediently, as they do in this country, the pro-Israeli lobby. There were many shields protecting this inclination of politicians to boldly engage with the project of Zionism as a misguided European solution to the problem of anti-Semitism. Bygones are bygones, claimed the American and Europeans who dominated the so-called peace process. Yes, history 4,000 years ago is relevant to the future of Palestine, but history of colonization in Palestine, going back to the late 19th century, and still continues, colonization and still continues today, is, and the connection between that history and the reality unfolding in front of our eyes, were deemed by those who dominated the so-called peace industry or peace process as a waste of time and unhelpful journeys into an irrelevant past. You can read it in the, you know, even in the biographies and autobiographies of those Americans who were involved in the so-called peace process, how they blame the Palestinians for being stuck in the past, and in the same sentence justify the Zionist claim that what happened 4,000 years ago justifies the colonization of Palestine. Of course, since the brutality of Israel was undeniable, this kind of shield or this kind of antidote was not enough to justify Western indifference, that is, the bygones are bygones. You had to claim that insisting on the historical context as the only entry point for understanding the violence of either the Hamas in 2023 or the Israeli genocide in its wake, you had to insist that such a demand to look at the historical context before making a moral judgment of what happened, you had to insist in order to shield Israel that this is an act of anti-Semitism or Holocaust denial. And in some places, it is even articulated in such a way. For instance, in the directive that German university get, you are not allowed to talk about historical context when you are analyzing what happened in the last 3 years in Palestine. And even we in British university know the pressures we get from the pro-Israeli lobby, claiming that if we provide the context to the Hamas attack and the Israeli reaction, we are immediately branded as anti-Semites and Holocaust deniers. I'm not underestimating the difficulties that politicians face in the world with dealing with Israel, in reconciling a state that in the political scene of the West is defined as the only democracy in the Middle East, a high-tech and military power, with a vibrant LGBTQ scene in Tel Aviv and successful appearances both on the OECD and Eurovision charts. Well, it's very difficult to undermine this image. And how do you reconcile that image with the image that emerges from leading international human rights report, including by two Israeli human rights reports, from the scholarly community and the United Nations that frame the country as an apartheid state? How do you reconcile the image and the reality? And of course, what really will trouble every Palestinian friend I have is that Palestinians have argued this for decades. And of course, nobody listened to them. But now that other non-Palestinian are arguing the same, suddenly there is a clash between the image in Western politics and the reality on the ground. Another shield of trying to reconcile the image and the reality was to claim that the brutality and violence are either acts of self-defense, as we heard from Israel when he talks about the genocide in Gaza, and when this was too unreal to accept because the images were beyond explanation as self-defense, then you had to say that these were exceptions that do not prove the rule. Instead, of course, of seeing that the violence, for what it really is, the principal method of implementing an immoral, an impractical, an unsustainable project of imposing a European Jewish state at the heart of the Arab world at the expense of the Palestinians with the aim of displacing and replacing them. This can only be done by brutality that had to escalate when it met later on the violence of the anti-colonialist movement. But these are not the kind of analyses that we are seeing. The figures of recent polls in Israel show you how wrong it is to assume that what we see is an exception and not the rule. It shows how inherently racist is the Israeli Jewish society, that these horrific policies are really fundamental features of the Zionist state and not actually exceptional attitudes and policies of that or other government of Israel or the actions or the views of a marginal political movement. 93% of the Israeli Jews supported the genocide. Similar numbers support the assault on Iran. There is no official figures for how many Israeli Jews support the treatment of political prisoners, the harassing of and killing of farmers in the West Bank, the people of South Hebron, the dwellers of refugee camps in the West Bank, and above all, the continued actions against the 2 million people living in the Gaza Strip. And one can add to it the treatment of the activists in the last flotilla that came to try and help the people in Gaza. We do not have polls for how these actions are perceived by the vast majority of Israeli Jews, but it would be beyond belief if the level of support would not be similar to the one for the genocide and the other actions I have just mentioned.
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1: At one point last month, there were 6 million people in the Middle East that became refugees because of Israel. Does this mass dispossession has anything to do with the core idea of Zionism? It's a question at times that we're not allowed to ask. We're very lucky that I'm asking this question and you're still here and I'm still here. God knows with this government and the next government you have if this would be possible. So let's enjoy this freedom for a moment of asking, is the problem Zionism? Became like the worst kind of anti-Semitism is to raise questions against Zionism. Does this mass dispossession that we are viewing today, so many people are without their homes, is it not because of the core idea of Zionism? A project of Jewish settlers encouraged by Europe and later the United States to settle in Palestine, replace and displace the Palestinians so that the nightmare of the Holocaust could come to a closure. There was, of course, a different way of dealing with that nightmare. And the Holocaust was a nightmare. The whole Second World War mass killing of people, not just Jews, millions of other people, were slaughtered. There was another way of dealing with it, one that is still open, by the way. But the road was not taken. There was not one call from a European leader or European intellectual in 1945. There was not one call for the Jews of Europe to return, to stay, and rebuild a Europe that will produce antidotes to racism, fascism, and Nazism. There was no such call. But rather, all the famous intellectuals of Europe gave unconditional support to the idea of creating or building a European Jewish state outside of Europe. And Jews, first not in great number, but then quite massively, accepted the anti-Semitic notion. That's the whole idea of Zionism. They accept the anti-Semitic notion that Judaism is a race, a different nation. So that Jews cannot be Americans, they cannot be British, they cannot be German, they cannot be Moroccan, they cannot be Iraqis, because they are a different nations. And for that matter, the Jews who lived in Palestine cannot be Palestinians. And therefore, they have a moral right and material support to cede a homeland from other people to make the nation state for the Jews as a different race. For the West, in the emerging Cold War, it was important to have a Jewish state that would be the first to declare that there is a new Germany, a denazified Germany. They needed it because of the emerging Cold War. You needed West Germany to be legitimized, even before denazification of West Germany even began. The damage was so more acute because racism in the society, in European societies, remained untouched, with the consequences clear to us today. Because instead of dealing with racism, you actually pushed the most important victim of European racism outside of Europe. It was much easier in those days, when the intellectual scenes was contemplating what was wrong and what was right of such a project, to regard it as a huge achievement of the Judeo-Christian civilization and its enemies, and an antidote to its enemies in the East, be they communists or Muslims. Had at that moment in time the West recognized the contribution of Islam to that civilization that they called the Judeo-Christian civilization, the preservation of Palestine as an Arab country connected to Islamic civilization would have been a far more just project than the idea of turning it into a European Jewish state. For Christian fundamentalists then and now, the project is an ideal twin solution for their Jewish question. The Jews are not among them, are not among their midst, because they all go to Palestine, and are part of a divine scheme that will bring back Jesus Christ, resurrect the dead, and begin a new 1,000 years of Christ's reign in the world. Even before the genocide, the Gaza Strip exposed the cynicism of the military industry and its role as another shield that was meant to prevent a discussion of a situation that is not complex and is quite straightforward, unlike the claim of the Israeli propaganda. The military industry, it seems, was not content with testing cutting-edge lethal weapons by exporting them to post-colonial areas of feuds and conflicts or ruthless police forces. The real theater where you could test the efficiency of weapons was the Gaza Strip. And not surprising, the genocide increased dramatically the Israeli military arms sales, as it did before that in 2014 and in 2009. The epicenter, however, has exposed also an alternative way forward. First and foremost, it showed the gap between Palestine as a symbol of justice and liberation in the eyes of millions of people in the world, and the pro-Israeli stances of the political elites and mainstream media. This gap is not limited to a disagreement between electorates or civil society, societies and their government of what should be the policy towards Israel. It is a symptom of the gap between the civil societies and the governments on most issues that have a moral dimension or a justice element in them. It relates to government's policy towards global warming, towards refugees, towards poverty, healthcare, education, and making ends meet to have reasonable life on this globe. A growing understanding that there is a connection between the fact that 72 million children in this world do not have any access to education and the dismal condition of your own education system is an important recognition of this gap between politics from above and the concern of the society at large. That there is a connection between the indifference to the Palestinians and to the homeless in one's own society. That there is a connection between supporting the state of Israel with arms and high tech and financial aid and the privatization of what should be public services and the slave markets of the multinational corporation, the gig economy of the transit drivers, the expulsion of immigrants from the United States and the brutality of the police and the toleration of the immiseration and carnage in Palestine. These things are connected. They are not connected in our mind. They are connected in the real world. There is a need for a new kind of politics and a new kind of politicians, less self-centered and not ones who view the electorate as a ticket to a fresh or continued political career, but as vocation, responsibility, without outraged salaries and pension deals, as if they were managing a huge multinational corporation and not representing the people of the country. This other kind of politics would not have stood idle, I believe, in the face of the most televised genocide in our times. And where would these politicians come from is a good question. And I have a hope. And I ask myself, will the students who participated in the encampments in the campuses in solidarity with Palestine, the young people who marched in their millions for Palestine, who escalated their solidarity in actions such as Palestine Action, or boarded the flotilla to Gaza, will be they one day politicians not in marginal positions in parties, but with the power to make change? We have to believe that they will be. Otherwise, not only Gazans, not only Palestinians, not only Lebanese would continue to suffer, but also the world would be unable to collaborate on challenges that cannot be faced by one state alone, be it global warming, poverty, migration, or so on. We need more than just a new kind of politics. We need to ask why the courageous revolutionary movements of Occupy Wall Street, the Arab Spring movement, did not materialize into effective political movements. The answer is twofold in my mind. One has to do with the toxic impact of the established left parties on the revolutionary scene's possibility in the left, the social democratic parties of the West, and the establishment of the Democratic Party in the United States that became ring-wing parties in order to win the center in politics and chasing out those who demanded genuine socialist agenda. Not surprising, people who also identify openly and clearly with the cause of Palestine, which gave, of course, the excuse for people to oust them from such social democratic parties as anti-Semitic or, if they were Jewish, as self-hating Jews. These parties are not the solution or an alternative to the kind of politics that poisons us today. Then there is the more authentic left that ideologically and historically always made the connection between socioeconomic justice and Palestine, and yet still has not found a way to replicate the coalition that ad hoc brings millions to demonstrate for Palestine, but cannot be replicated into a seriously political force that can be a powerful, transformative political factor or movement. This requires soul searching, even in that part of the left, about lofty secular positions, misaddressing and misunderstanding the power of identity politics in the Arab world in general and in the Levant, what we call in Arabic the Mashrik in particular, that is Palestine, Syria, Lebanon, and Jordan. Only a dialogical front of religious and secular people, people of the left, and liberals with a modicum of humanity, green or otherwise, will be powerful enough to change politics from within, and as a consequence, adopt a policy that through sanctions and pressure would save at least the lives of thousands of Palestinians in the future. For a more fundamental change, for a decolonized, for a de-Zionized Palestine, we need changes in so many places, but I will just mention few of them. And I'm talking about not pressuring Israel to stop the carnage, but changing fundamentally the reality in Palestine and making it a free country as part of a liberation and decolonization process. For that, we need an Iran that rids itself from its dismal human rights record. We need a new Arab world that navigates as it used to before the arrival of imperialism within the rich mosaic of groups that are there, some of them ethnocultural, some of them are religious on the one hand, and the need of people to live reasonable life. There are too many millions of people who are hungry and angry in the Arab world to make it an effective force of changing the reality. A world that hoped that newly founded nation states will offer economic welfare and individual freedoms. This transition from the past at the end of the Ottoman Empire was never allowed to mature and develop. But this process of transition was not allowed to mature by the arrival of imperialism and Zionism, especially when Palestine, Lebanon, and Syria were targeted by imperialism, and Palestine, of course, by Zionism. When they interfered, and they had, of course, they have done it in alliance, unfortunately, with local individuals and movement who wished to dominate and control after the Ottomans rather than sustain the fragile but durable, genuine coexistence of groups, faiths, and identities. And there's no better example than Palestine before 1948, when Muslim Christians and Jews coexisted. We're not romanticizing, we're not idealizing this coexistence. We are talking about it as a normal coexistence, when there is no existential danger to anyone. And therefore, yes, you can deal with the troubles that come in with a normal human society. But normal life, with all its problems, is something, ironically, Palestinians are craving for in the last 120 years. They want to have the normal problems of a human society. They're not even allowed to have that. With the exposure of these extensive cracks in the international system, also the cracks of the foundation of the State of Israel were exposed. The tragedy of Gaza is also a moment of opportunity because of that. History is not linear. History is cyclic. And once foundations have so much rot in them, they will collapse. But this could lead to a more misery unless we recognize what should fill the void that such inevitable disintegration would bring with it. Not only in Gaza, not only in Palestine, but in many, many parts of the world. If anybody thinks that you could limit the damage and the carnage and the destruction that are being now experienced by millions of people in Palestine, in Lebanon, in South Syria, if you think that you can limit that suffering to that part of the world alone, you are wrong. A war in the Gulf impacts the standard of living in the West, maybe will increase the realization that the future of the world, its economy, its social cohesion, its ability to deal with challenges such as global warming is connected to the world's attitude towards Palestine and Israel. And this is something that goes back to the fact that the world had decided that Palestine is such an important place, that is, the Western world decided that Palestine was such an important place that it had to be the place where Europe solves its own problems. Well, if they want, and I'm sure no Palestinians would object to it, if they want to let the Palestinians to have Palestine, the Palestinians would be the first one to be happy to say to the world, it's fine for us not to be connected to your problems, to your agenda, but you never allowed us such an independence. And as a good friend of mine used to say, and with this I would end, when I asked her, what would you think Palestinians will do if we are right and one day Palestine would be liberated and free? And she said, we will close the doors for 2 years and we ask no one to come and visit us, no one to come and help us. We just want to be with ourselves for 2 years and to feel what does it mean really to be free and independent. Thank you.
3: I wonder if you could say a bit more about the significance of imperialism and particularly the importance of oil in the Middle East and the way that Western imperialism has therefore supported the Zionist cause. I'd be interested in your view on that.
1: Of course, oil plays a very important role in the, especially the American, but not only the American, not only involvement in the Middle East, but the wish to be a dominant economic and political force. However, I think that what is so unique about the Zionist project is that in order to make what for me looks almost an impossible project when it was first suggested, you needed a very powerful coalition to make it a reality, and you needed even a more powerful coalition to sustain it. And the coalition could not have been made only by people who thought that Israel is a financial asset or a factor that would ensure benefits in the field of energy, fossil energy or petrol and so on. You needed far more than that to make such a project a reality. You needed Christian fundamentalists who thought that Israel has to exist because they believed really that this is something that is part of a divine scheme. And do remember the politicians in the late 19th century that were willing to push Britain to occupy Palestine, and not only to occupy Palestine, to make Palestine a Jewish state, some of them were Christian fundamentalists belonging to evangelical Christians. So it was not just economic interest. There was also ideological interest. And then you have something that is not necessarily connected to petrol, the arms industry, the securitization industry, even the pharmaceutical multinational corporation are very much vested in Israel because the Israeli politicians are willing again and again to use the Israeli population as experiment for new drugs and so on. So you have to examine this international coalition, this powerful coalition, and understand that this is what really the Palestinians are facing, not just the military power of Israel, but the international coalition behind that military power. And I believe this coalition is weakening. And I believe members of this coalition, not necessarily for moral reasons, even for cynical reasons, do not regard Israel anymore as an asset, but as a liability. You can still use the petroleum of the Middle East without Israel. There are enough greedy people in the Arab world who would make sure that petrol gets to America even without normalizing relationship with Israel, certainly after the bombing of their countries by Iran in the last few months.
4: Thank you so much. You gave an excellent podcast with the Makdizi brothers. Right. You mentioned that even if Israel expands the Litani River and they take that land, that diplomacy will not be possible, that they will continue with an expansionist project. And the same with the Yellow Line in the Gaza Strip. So I guess my question is, what is your view, I guess, on the chance for diplomacy? And if there is no chance for diplomacy in this case, what are the options for politicians in terms of sanctions, the boycott movement, if diplomacy in the regular sense won't work with an expansionist project? Yeah.
1: There is no chance for diplomacy, as I said in that podcast, but also in other places. The reason is that even the more genuine participants in the diplomatic efforts in what is called the Arab-Israeli conflict or the Palestine issue still believe that their role, if they are Europeans or Americans or Canadians or whatever, that they believe their role is to mediate, that the two sides cannot come together unless they offer their mediation services. You know, I met a lot of young civil servants in about four or five foreign ministries in Europe in the last few months. And what was characteristic of these young people, they were members of

0: for Israel to continue its policies of genocide in Gaza, of ethnic cleansing in the West Bank, and intimidating the region as a whole.
1: I would like to know, what is your position or your analysis about censorship?
0: This is an interesting question, because I'm not terribly sure that this censorship is working once it moved to alternative media and the cyberspace. The bottom line was that the lobby is very good in pressuring mainstream media, established media, political elites. It found it very difficult to challenge civil society. You can, yes, you can cause community centers to be shut. You can, intimidate universities, you can intimidate churches and so on. But it's less effective than intimidating a politician by saying to him or her, we will support your rival if you will not support our cause. And I think in a similar way, it's too much of a fluid water to be contained. And you can, on the one hand, yes, there is attempt to, of course, to use the Israeli connection to Meta, to Microsoft, and so on. And they will do all they can, of course, to make sure that they think that this would be good enough tool to somehow make the images that this alternative media brought to public attention, the information that was brought to public attention, disappear. I don't believe it will work. First of all, because the already information is there. So you can close it, but it's there. For me, it's the inevitable pathological phase Israel has arrived at. We have about 1,000 clips of Israeli soldiers from Gaza documenting some of the worst things that they did to the people of Gaza. They documented it. They decided to share it with the world. So what would the censor do? You see, I think that we have to realize this. People say it's a different Israel. I say this is the inevitable Israel, but that's a different discussion now. What is not debatable is that this is an Israel that doesn't care about international law, that is not afraid of public opinion, that is not afraid of condemnation, that still, when its own citizens say, but we are being thrown out of restaurants, from taxis, we are unwelcome, they still are happy to believe their government's explanation that this is just a continuation of anti-Semitism and hatred of Jews. Not everyone buys it. Unfortunately, those Israelis who don't buy it choose to leave rather than to create an anti-Zionist movement. But this is changing as well. I mean, there is a growing willingness, I think, to challenge Zionism also from within Jewish communities, and that is very promising. Thank you.
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Joe Ritchie is our general manager and editor. I'm David Barsamian. Thank you for listening.

This is Kevin P. Henry for Thinking Out Loud. This summer, there will be plenty of cultural events in the area, but these events are more than just entertainment or simply fun activities to enjoy. Attending cultural and community events is a meaningful way to learn about and connect with people on a deeper level. They are about more than just music, food, dance, or art. They provide opportunities to see history being preserved, traditions being honored, and current social issues explained. This is especially vital today when many people feel a heightened tension, intolerance, and even fear between different groups and communities. By listening to personal stories, observing traditions, and engaging in conversations with people from diverse backgrounds, we gain a clear understanding of all the struggles, triumphs, and contributions that have helped build our communities and our country. This kind of learning is critical, particularly when history itself has become the subject of intense public debate. Across the country, disagreements continue over how America's past should be taught and remembered. Discussions about slavery, Reconstruction, Jim Crow, the Civil Rights Movement, Indigenous history, and other chapters of our nation's story have been heated and emotional. Some people argue that teaching about America's most violent and disturbing time periods is divisive. But how can facts, history itself, be divisive? If we do not understand and learn from the past, we are destined to remain ignorant and repeat it. When you attend your next Pride Festival, cultural celebration, or educational event, remember that your participation can encourage empathy and help eradicate stereotypes. It can also help us recognize the humanity we all share. This has been Kevin P. Henry for Thinking Out Loud.

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1: I saw clouds of smoke rising into the sky. That's when I realized something was happening. I think we all panicked. Then we received the message telling us to get ready. Take whatever valuables we could, whatever was most important. I took my cat and we left.
0: Massive wildfires have forced more than 360,000 people in France and Spain to evacuate, with France conducting its largest peacetime evacuation since World War II. We'll go to Spain and we'll speak with journalist John Valiant about climate change. He's author of Fire Weather, On the Front Lines of a Burning World. Then the House passes a resolution calling on President Trump to withdraw from Iran. We'll speak to Democratic Congress member Jim McGovern of Massachusetts.
2: The thing is just so transparently built on lies. Republicans went from imminent threat to regime change to nukes back to imminent threat in the last 24 hours. I'll tell you what this is, Mr. Speaker. This is Iraq 2.0.
0: We'll speak with the congressman about foreign policy, from Iran to Cuba, hunger in the United States, and more. And finally, as Israeli settlers torch two mosques amidst a deadly surge in violence in the West Bank, we'll speak with Palestinian journalist Mariam Barghouti. She recently testified before the UN Security Council.
3: I will emphasize it again. These Israeli acts are not random, but they are organized state-sponsored crime. And Palestinians in the West Bank are no longer wondering whether a crime will be enacted. Now it is a matter of when rather than if.
0: Israeli Prime Minister Benjamin Netanyahu is visiting President Trump at the White House for the first time since Israel and the U.S. started bombing Iran in February. All that and more coming up. To Democracy Now!, democracynow.org, The War and Peace Report. I'm Amy Goodman. The U.S. has paused bombing Iran for a third straight night after senior Trump administration officials reportedly warned the president about dwindling munitions stockpiles. In response, Iran said it would pause retaliatory strikes against U.S. bases across the Middle East. Over the weekend, the Pentagon updated its official war casualty database, adding more than 140 wounded service members. The new figures show 18 U.S. troops have been killed and 624 wounded since the U.S. launched its war against Iran back in February. The Pentagon separating the casualty figures, deaths and injuries after the ceasefire ended on July 7th, are listed in a separate database labeled generically as Overseas Operations Casualties, unquote. Meanwhile, Iran's foreign ministry accused Ukraine of attacking an Iranian commercial vessel in the Caspian Sea, saying one sailor was killed and another injured. The Ukrainian president, Volodymyr Zelensky, accused Russia of passing on to Iran its satellite observations in the Middle East, allowing Iran to launch attacks across the region. This comes as Israeli Prime Minister Benjamin Netanyahu is set to visit the White House Tuesday for the first time since the U.S. and Israel started bombing Iran in February. Despite the lull in fighting, Britain said its armed forces were ready to defend itself after Iran's Revolutionary Guard Corps warned the UK not to allow U.S. bombers to fly from UK bases. On Thursday, the IRGC claimed the U.S. had flown bombing missions against Iran from Fairford Air Base in southwest England. The U.S. war in Iran has spread to a second front to include Yemen. Yemen's Houthi rebels over the weekend struck sites belonging to the Saudi state oil giant Aramco on the Red Sea coast. On Friday, the Saudi-led military alliance bombed Houthi military positions in the Red Sea port of Hodeidah. In France and Spain, devastating wildfires have forced more than 360,000 people to evacuate their homes, the largest evacuation in France's history since World War II. The fires began in the southwest of France Wednesday before spreading to Spain. In France, 2,500 firefighters, 1,500 military personnel, and nearly 1,200 police have been deployed to bring the fires under control. It comes as a new heat wave is expected to hit Europe this week, with temperatures soaring to 40 degrees Celsius. That's 104 degrees Fahrenheit. This is a Spanish resident whose village has been engulfed by fires.
4: We in the village are completely surrounded by all the fires. In the end, the fires here and those in Almoró and Villa del Prado have merged. The one coming from Burgondo is 10 kilometers from here and is already reaching this area. What we are seeing right now is that they have also joined together. In other words, the three fires from the three provinces are going to merge. And what we are seeing is devastation, fear, anguish. I don't know. It's impossible. Possible to explain.
0: We'll go to Spain after headlines to speak with a professor who is evacuated and also speak with John Valiant. He is author of the book Fire Weather. In Germany, a man allegedly drove a minivan into a crowd of people near Berlin's Pride celebration Saturday, killing one person and injuring 29 others. Authorities later shot and killed the man during an operation Sunday. The suspect was identified as Abdul Balout, a 21-year-old German citizen. According to authorities, he tried to join the Islamic State and was released from prison in May despite being jailed for preparing an attack. This is Berlin's mayor, Kai Wegner.
5: I can only say that Berlin, as a city of freedom and diversity, will continue to stand strong and make its position clear. We will not allow anyone to take away our way of life or the way we live together.
0: Here in New York, a man stabbed two people in broad daylight last week. The New York Police Department's investigating whether the stabbings are hate crimes. The first victim was a 57-year-old Asian man, the second a 50-year-old Jewish man. So far this year, the number of confirmed hate crimes has risen nearly 8% in New York City compared to the same period last year. In Seattle, Washington, three people were killed and four others wounded in a shooting at the Bite of Seattle Food Festival near the Needle on Sunday. The injured included a two-year-old boy. Police are searching for one suspect and have another in custody. In Gaza, two Hamas security officials were killed Sunday in an Israeli strike. Al Jazeera reports Israeli forces targeted their vehicle while traveling through Deir al-Balah. The head of the police in northern Gaza was also killed in a separate Israeli attack on Saturday. This all comes as a new report warns more than two-thirds of Palestinians in Gaza are likely to suffer from acute hunger by the end of this year, as humanitarian aid organizations face funding shortages while Israel continues to restrict the entry of food and other life-saving supplies. Currently, about 1.2 million people in Gaza face acute hunger. That figure could rise to more than 1.4 million Palestinians by December. In related news, Israel's approved the deployment of an international security force into Gaza as part of President Trump's so-called ceasefire agreement. The unit will reportedly include about 200 members from countries including Uganda and Morocco. In the occupied West Bank, Israeli settlers torched two mosques over the weekend in the latest wave of violent attacks on several Palestinian towns and villages. This is a resident of Qusra.
6: This is a religious crime. It is a moral crime at all. They are thieves, and you can call them with all the bad descriptions because there is no human on the planet that torches a religious place.
0: This comes as Israeli military forces Saturday detained over 70 Palestinians in raids across the occupied West Bank. The arrests and attack on the mosques followed the killing of at least four Palestinians in the town of Tal Friday, when Israeli settlers and soldiers opened fire on residents attempting to protect their homes. Two Israeli soldiers were also killed. Several Israeli activists were arrested in Tel Aviv over the weekend during a protest against intensifying Israeli settler violence on Palestinians. Some of the protesters held signs that read, "Resist Zionist Terror." Francesca Albanese, the UN Special Rapporteur on the Occupied Palestinian Territories, has condemned the Israeli settler attacks as, quote, "pogroms against defenseless civilians," unquote. The International Criminal Court has voted to remove Chief Prosecutor Karim Khan following sexual misconduct allegations against him that emerged 2 years ago. This is the first time an ICC chief prosecutor has ever been removed from office. Khan had already been suspended from his role in June, pending the ICC's oversight body's vote. Khan was accused of sexual misconduct by a female aide. He's denied the allegations. Khan's removal comes as the Trump administration is threatening to dismantle the ICC brick by brick. In India, the education minister, Dharmendra Pradhan, resigned after a week of mass demonstrations led by the Cockroach Janata Party. Hundreds of thousands of young people took to the streets after an exam leak scandal led to more than a dozen students taking their own lives. The violent police response led to sit-ins and drew more people to participate in the demonstrations. This is Abhijit Dipka, the founder of the Cockroach Party.
7: It's a victory for the Constitution of India. It's a victory for the people of India, and it's a defeat for the dictator.
0: The White House Correspondents Association dinner was held Friday, 3 months after it was disrupted by a gunman. During an hour-long speech, President Trump attacked journalists, comedians, Democrats, as well as members of his own cabinet. He even joked about running for president again.
8: I want to save your ratings. I'm pleased to announce my intention to, and this is a somewhat of a scoop, my intention to run for a fourth term as president of the United States. I will be doing that. I will be having an official. In fact, I think I have. Yeah. I won three times. Now I'm going to do it again. Thank you. I'm going to do it.
0: Paramount Skydance announced it's halting its merger with Warner Brothers Discovery until July of next year, after a lawsuit from Democratic states. Paramount's also facing a lawsuit from the Writers Guild of America, which argues the merger would lead to job losses for screenwriters and journalists. Paramount Skydance is run by David Ellison, whose father, Larry Ellison, the billionaire founder of Oracle and a prominent ally and financial backer of President Trump. Under the proposed deal, CNN and CBS News, streaming services HBO Max and Paramount Plus, as well as film and television studios, would all be combined under a single entity controlled by the Ellisons. The UK is also threatening to sue over the merger. To see our interview with the California Attorney General Ron Bonta, go to democracynow.org. In Houston, Texas, protests continued this weekend in response to the ICE killing of the 52-year-old Mexican father, Lorenzo Salgado Araujo. Dozens of groups and businesses led an economic blackout Friday, while hundreds of protesters marched to Houston City Hall Saturday demanding justice and for the ICE agents involved in the fatal shooting to be identified. Advocates have also called for the release of key witnesses from ICE custody, one of whom is Salgado's younger brother, Victor. This comes as the Harris County District Attorney's Office confirmed a white powder found in Salgado's van was not drugs, but an electrolyte salt mixture to stay hydrated while working in construction during Houston's scorching summer. The substance was the subject of an unsealed FBI search warrant. David Donati, senior staff attorney at the ACLU of Texas, said in a statement, quote, "By taking the unusual steps of securing and then unsealing their search warrant, the government's demonstrated it's more interested in creating a false narrative than in seeking the truth. The Salgados deserve real answers about what happened to their father. And we reiterate our call for an independent and complete investigation," the ACLU said. The Congressional Hispanic Caucus Friday held an oversight hearing in Houston on Salgado's ICE killing, where two of his sons, Ronaldo and Lorenzo Jr., testified. To see our coverage of the case, go to democracynow.org. a group of Venezuelan men who were wrongfully removed from the United States and sent to the notorious Salvadoran Sekhot prison have filed a lawsuit against the two U.S. aviation firms that chartered the three flights to El Salvador last year. The suit accuses CSI Aviation and Global X of violating the men's civil rights as well as U.S. and international law for transporting them to El Salvador, where many describe facing torture. The lawsuit was filed earlier this month by several groups, including the Kennedy Human Rights Center, and was first reported by The Guardian. In March of last year, more than 230 Venezuelan men were rounded up and deported to El Salvador after the Trump administration invoked the Alien Enemies Act, accusing the men without evidence of being gang members. Federal health officials announced a new outbreak of cyclosporiasis, impacting 72 people. About 4,100 people have been infected with the cyclospora parasite. According to the CDC, at least 98 people have been hospitalized, as cases have been reported in at least 41 U.S. states. Critics have talked about the gutting of CDC by DOGE. And in Maine, Democrats have selected Troy Jackson to replace Graham Plattner as their U.S. Senate candidate at a convention on Saturday. Plattner dropped out of his race after an ex-girlfriend accused him of rape. Jackson is a former logger and former Maine state legislator who was the Maine state Senate president. He will face Republican Senator Susan Collins, a five-term incumbent, in November. This is Jackson accepting his party's nomination for Senate.
9: We need someone with courage. We need a fighter. And we need a senator who remembers exactly who sent them to Washington, which is you. And let's unite this party. Let's build the largest working class movement Maine has ever seen. And let's win this fight. I humbly ask for your vote. Thank you and God bless.
0: Troy Jackson was endorsed by the DSA, the Democratic Socialists of America, when he ran for governor. And those are some of the headlines. This is Democracy Now!, democracynow.org, The War and Peace Report. I'm Amy Goodman. In France and Spain, devastating wildfires have forced more than 350,000 people to evacuate their homes. It's among the largest peacetime evacuations in France since World War II. At least 4,600 emergency personnel have been deployed to the southwest of France, where the fires began Wednesday before spreading to Spain. Earlier this summer, Western Europe experienced its hottest June on record. Meanwhile, conditions are expected to worsen later this week as another heat wave could surge temperatures to 40 degrees Celsius. That's 104 degrees Fahrenheit or more. Speaking Sunday, Spain's Prime Minister Pedro Sanchez warned of complicated hours ahead as Spain battles to control the blazes.
10: I think the scale of the disaster we are experiencing, unfortunately, once again in our country, is very difficult to comprehend. Yesterday, we reported that 130,000 hectares had been affected and burned so far this year. Today, less than 24 hours later, that figure has already risen to more than 150,000 hectares.
0: For more, we're joined by two guests. Joining us from Spain, Professor Ángel Luis Lara, sociologist and associate professor of Ibero-American Cultural Studies at SUNY Old Westbury. He and his family have just evacuated from a municipality west of Madrid. He will join us from the province of Toledo in the Castile-La Mancha region. And joining us from Vancouver is John Valiant, award-winning journalist, author of several books, including most recently Fire Weather, On the Front Lines of a Burning World, a finalist for the Pulitzer Prize and the National Book Award. We welcome you both to Democracy Now! Let's begin with Professor Ángel Luis Lara. Can you describe the scene on the ground? I mean, in France, I think this is the biggest evacuation since World War II, the fires spreading to Spain, what it meant to be uprooted from your home, the devastation of communities as they burned to the ground. Professor Ángel Luis Lara.
11: Hello, Amy, and thank you for having me. My family and I were evacuated 3 days ago from Chapinería, which is a small town in the west area of the region of Madrid, 30 miles out from the city. And the fire was just getting way too close to our village, and the air quality was starting to get really dangerous for our health. So the local authorities decided to evacuate all the people there. However, we consider ourselves incredibly lucky, right? Because even though the flames made it right into our street and the house right across from ours was burned to the ground, our place took just some minor damage. So we're lucky. Just to give you an idea of how severe the situation is, you got to consider that around 30,000 of us have been directly evacuated across the region of Madrid, and 20,000 more have been placed under lockdown orders because of these out-of-control fires. If you include, you know, neighboring regions impacted by the same series of places, like Avila, the region of Avila, for example, the number of evacuations exceeds 60,000 people, with overall affected residents reaching over 95,000 people. And some of these people have lost absolutely everything, their homes, their animals. So many families are sleeping in sports centers or emergency tents right now. And for the folks who make a living off the land, you know, especially for them, losing their crops and livestock is just devastating. So I would say that as crazy as these past few days have been for my family, I consider ourselves very lucky because we are safe.
0: Professor, can you talk about the firefighter strike in Madrid? They had been warning for years about being under-resourced, had been going without a contract for years, and they are in, as are many of the autonomous regions, this one, Madrid, a conservative-controlled area where the head of the region talks about climate change as being propaganda.
11: Yeah, I'm afraid that it is just not enough to blame the weather for the situation regarding the wildfires we are dealing with in Spain and also, I would say, in southern Europe now. I think we have to dig deeper because we are dealing with a deeply political issue driven by what I consider are three main factors. The first, obviously, is the undeniable reality of climate change, right? The extreme temperatures and severe drought conditions have created a new category of sixth-generation wildfires. And these are not normal fires. They are so intense that they create their own weather systems, right? And making them virtually impossible to extinguish until the weather ceases. But there is a second factor related to the this strike you told before, which is decades of neoliberal policies that have diminished public services in the region of Madrid, especially, and in all the regions all around Spain. Spain is a decentralized country made of 17 autonomous regions with significant self-governing powers, and 11 of those regions are run by conservative and far-right parties pushing aggressively to dismantle public services. So, in fact, as you said before, right when these wildfires broke out, some of Madrid's wildland firefighters had been on a strike for 40 days straight, protesting precarious working conditions and a severe lack of resources. So, as I said before, and this situation with the firefighters in the region of Madrid shows up, you know, this is not just about weather. This has to do with a political issue which is going on in regions like Madrid, right, based on these neoliberal policies that are diminishing dramatically public services.
0: I want to bring John Valiant into the conversation, award-winning journalist and author of several books, most recently fire weather on the front lines of a burning world. Here in New York, we experience the smoke from the Canadian fire, wildfires, and of course, all over the United States, they did. To say the least, this is an intensification in Spain and fire. Can you talk about what's causing this fire weather? What does it mean to be, as we're hearing a description, on the front lines of a burning world, and what can be done about it, John?
12: Yeah, thanks, Amy. When that subtitle was conceived, it sounded like hyperbole, the front lines of a burning world. But we're really seeing that right now. Oregon and Washington State are also burning ferociously right now, in addition to British Columbia and Ontario and Southern Europe and North Africa. Massive fires everywhere. And we're seeing this accumulation of decades of intensifying heat, which promotes drought. And so these conditions have been slowly building and worsening for decades, basically vindicating, unfortunately, the warnings of climate scientists and firefighters who have been fearing these kind of collaborative events where, as we've heard, large fires are merging together, creating megafires that are then create conditions that are impossible for humans to respond to meaningfully. So what we're seeing in Spain and France now are flames exceeding 100 meters. So these are 30-story tall flames. You can't respond to these in a meaningful way with water. French pilots are describing water bomber drops of thousands and thousands of gallons that are evaporating in the heat before they even touch the flames. So what we've created a kind of chimera of fire that is impossible to respond to in a meaningful way. And really now the weather and the wind are determining our collective fate in these situations.
0: One firefighter, speaking to Agence France-Presse, AFP, reported seeing a pyrocumulonimbus, a fire-generated thunderstorm. Now, this is common in Australia and Canada, but can you talk about the significance of this being seen in France? I mean, it seems like maybe you knew this word. I sure didn't. There are new words now.
12: And I had to learn it to write fire weather. Pyrocumulonimbus clouds are fire-generated thunderstorms. They can puncture the stratosphere. These fire systems that turn, they rotate the same way hurricanes do. They can be 45,000 feet tall. They generate their own lightning. They produce black hail. And these lightning strikes can strike 30 or 40 miles away from the center of the fire, starting new fires. So it becomes essentially a self-perpetuation machine of fire that is literally unstoppable. And in Redding, California in 2018, one of these systems generated an actual EF3 tornado, 165-mile-an-hour winds that tore houses from their foundations and lifted F-150 pickup trucks and threw them through the air, killing and burning and crushing their occupants. It's extraordinary kind of end times class energy that is being released by these systems now.
0: Can you respond to President Trump accusing Canada of poisoning the air in the United States, even threatening to impose new tariffs on Canada over the recent levels of hazardous air? Yet, you know, one of his mantras as he ran for president again and continues is burn, baby, burn is drill, baby, drill, I should say.
12: Yeah, and drill, baby, drill corresponds to burn, baby, burn. And the more fuel we burn as human beings, the more fuel wildfires will burn across our landscapes. Trump is a cynical, self-serving guy with no concept of how natural systems work or even how smoke behaves. And right now, the bulk of the smoke sweeping across the northern American states right now is coming from Washington and Oregon. Smoke and pollution and climate change know no boundaries. If anyone is really at fault here, it would be the major emitters of CO2 and methane, and that would be in North America, the United States. So I think if we want to reduce our temperature, if we want to reduce our fire risk, the first thing we have to do is reduce our emissions. And that is something that the U.S. has steadfastly refused to do, its current administration in any case. And unfortunately, Canada is following suit, actively expanding its fossil fuel operations, proposing new pipelines to the West Coast and into the United States. So thereby digging us deeper and deeper into this CO2 debt and methane debt that is causing these fires.
0: Finally, Professor Angel Luis Lara, you yourself again have been evacuated. Can you talk about the Prime Minister, Pedro Sanchez, renewing calls for a climate pact for all the political parties of Spain?
11: I mean, the current government, the central government of Spain, has been, you know, calling the rest of the political parties for a national agreement regarding, you know, the climate change and the situation we are dealing with related to climate. But there is this permanent refusal of the conservative and the far right parties to participate in a general and common agreement. So Spain now is dealing with real, I would say, deep, you know, tension between the conservative and the far right parties and the government, and the situation is very complicated.
0: I want to thank you both for being with us. Of course, we'll continue to cover the fire weather. Angel Luis Lara, sociologist and associate professor of Ibero-American Cultural Studies at SUNY Old Westbury, just evacuated from his home near Madrid. And John Valiant, award-winning journalist and author, his latest book, Fire Weather, on the Front Lines of a Burning World. Coming up, Massachusetts Democratic Congressmember Jim McGovern of Massachusetts on Iran to Cuba. Stay with us.

0: Memories of the Alhambra by Harry Ferry. This is Democracy Now!, democracynow.org, the War and Peace Report. I'm Amy Goodman. The U.S. has paused bombing Iran for a third straight night after senior Trump officials reportedly warned the president about dwindling munition stockpiles. In response, Iran said it would pause retaliatory strikes against U.S. bases across the Middle East. Last week, the entire Democratic House caucus and four Republicans voted to pass a resolution calling on Trump to withdraw U.S. forces from hostilities against Iran. We're joined now by one of those Democrats, Congressman Jim McGovern of Massachusetts. He's been a vocal critic of Trump's foreign policy, from the war in Iran to the administration's targeting of Cuba. He served in Congress since 1997, is the ranking member of the House Rules Committee. You have described, Congressmember, and welcome to Democracy Now!, Iran as Iraq 2.0. Right. Explain.
1: Well, it's just like Iraq. We're getting involved in a quagmire here, an endless war. A war based on arrogance and bad intelligence. And the bottom line is this war in Iran is not only risky, it's illegal, and it's costly. Tens of billions of dollars going into this war in which there is no way for us to succeed or accomplish any of the goals that Donald Trump said he wanted to accomplish. But I'm really particularly frustrated because the House of Representatives and Congress in general has ceded its power and its authority to the executive branch. We should be voting on whether to authorize a war in Iran. I don't think a majority in the House or Senate would vote to do that, but we should be voting on these things. We shouldn't just give that power to the president and the Speaker of the House. Is to blame here. Look, we just reported that Trump has kind of put a pause on bombing. Let's hope that remains. But with him, you never know. I mean, in a week or two, I mean, he could launch an intensified attack. And if that is the case, the Speaker of the House ought to call Congress back into a special session, because we're in recess now, and we ought to debate it. There ought to be oversight, and we ought to vote on it. The Speaker should stand up to the president and stand for the powers of the legislative branch and stop being a coward. Hmm.
0: So what would it mean if a war powers resolution was passed by the House and the Senate? What exactly would that force President Trump to do?
1: Well, if we were in sync, it would ultimately end funding for the war. I mean, that is how you end wars. We have to stop the funding, because this president will do whatever the hell he wants to do, and he doesn't care about the law. So, right now, these votes are largely symbolic. But I think it shows, where the majority of Congress stands on this stuff. Congress stands with the American people. Only 28% of the American people think this war is worth it. Everybody else is against it. I mean, and people are horrified by the fact that the United States of America, we're dropping bombs on elementary schools in Iran, when they'd rather have that money spent on building elementary schools here in the United States. I mean, we're committing human rights crimes in the conduct of this war as well.
0: So talk about last week, we saw Hegseth go before the Senate and talk about why the Pentagon needs tens of billions of dollars more in dealing with Iran, and how could the Democrats desert the soldiers. Very interesting, yeah. By the way, about the count on soldiers dead because of outcry. I mean, the last four soldiers, they were taken off the list of the dead because they died after President Trump declared ceasefire. They've been added back, as well as apparently something like 140 soldiers who've been hurt, have adding to something like well over 600 injured and 18 killed. That's U.S. Iran, we don't know the numbers.
1: Yeah, the lack of candor is concerning in and of itself. But the fact that the Secretary of Defense goes before the Senate and says, give me tens of billions of dollars more for this war, when they still have tens of billions of dollars in unspent money, tells you that they're thinking of a war that's going to go on for quite some time. Look, I mean, our defense bill budget now is going to be like $1.6 trillion when all is put together. I mean, that's like unbelievable. I mean, I think Dr. Strangelove would be impressed with that number. I'm a big critic of this administration, But even by their standards, listening to the Secretary of Defense speak before the Senate, I mean, he sounded like a lunatic. It sounded like there needed to be an intervention. He didn't answer the questions. And the questions that most people had is, you know, what is the strategy? What is the clearly defined mission? What is the goal? How do we get out of this? You know, when does this end? He had no idea. And he tried to make it a referendum on whether you support the troops or not. Supporting the troops means not putting them in harm's way to begin with. I mean, it's irresponsible for us to be deploying troops in a situation like this when the president and the secretary of defense don't have a plan at all.
0: So the question is, where do U.S. taxpayers, where their money goes? You are co-chair of the Hunger Caucus in the House of Representatives. If you can talk about the level of hunger in the United States with the Trump administration cutting food assistance, driving up child hunger.
1: Well, hunger is getting worse in this country. Over 50 million Americans are hungry or food insecure in the United States of America, the richest country in the history of the world. It's unconscionable, and as a member of Congress, I'm ashamed of that fact. Trump and the Republicans passed this big, ugly bill a year ago that went on to put new restrictions in place for SNAP recipients, more work requirements, and is a $200 billion cut to the program that's going to hit at the end of next year. Already, because of the paperwork and the work requirements, millions and millions of more people are without the benefit. Millions of children in this country have lost their food benefit. And it just seems to me that there's something fundamentally wrong when we have money for bombs. We don't have money to make sure people in this country get fed. And every dollar we invest in food and nutrition actually, saves us money in a whole bunch of other areas. Kids learn better if they're not hungry when they go to school. People are less likely to get chronic diseases if they have access to good nutrition and food. But to cut this benefit, by the way, the worst of it's going to hit next year. That in this country that we're tolerating that level of hunger is astounding to me.
0: I also want to ask you about the divide in the Democratic Party. Former Congress member Rahm Emanuel, who served as President Obama's chief of staff, was mayor of Chicago, published an op-ed in the Wall Street Journal last week, headlined, "The Bernie Bros Could Spoil Democrats' Midterms." He criticizes the role of DSA, Democratic Socialists of America. He wrote, "The DSA and others are saddling the Democratic Party with nominees whose wildly unpopular positions will protect Republicans from having to pay the price of Donald Trump's corruption and economic incompetence." Bernie Sanders responded on Face the Nation.
2: You have an establishment like Rahm Emanuel, who are dependent on billionaire campaign contributors and want to maintain the status quo. Then you have a progressive movement, which, by the way, what is getting these guys nervous is we are winning all over this country. It's not only Mamdani in New York City, it's in New Jersey, it's in Ohio, it's in Colorado. People are sick and tired of the Rahm Emanuels and the Democratic establishment and the Republican establishment. The American people are tired of a rigged economy, a corrupt campaign, finance system. They want real change. They don't want Rahm Emanuel and the establishment maintaining the status quo.
0: Can you respond, Congressmember McGovern?
1: Yeah, I mean, I don't think we should be arguing amongst ourselves about the decisions that voters are making. I mean, we need to respect the voters. Part of the reason why, you know, you see some of these candidates getting elected who the establishment doesn't really like very much is because people are frustrated that we're not fighting hard enough, that we're not standing up for bold solutions. People don't want to manage hunger. They want to end it. You know, people don't want to, you know, get another tax credit on health care. They want us to make sure they can afford their health care and that it is available for everybody. And people don't want us to manage wars around the world. They want us to bring them to an end. So, I mean, I think we do our party great harm when we start to have this kind of infighting. I mean, I trust the people. And for me, I tell people all the time that whoever wins the Democratic nomination, in a particular race in my state, I'm going to support them.
0: So you have been in Congress for almost 30 years. You have championed democracy in Latin America. You were, as what, staffer for Congressman Moakley investigating the six Jesuit priests
1: who were murdered in El Salvador in 1989.
0: And found...
1: We found that they were murdered by the Salvadoran armed forces who were trained and armed by the United States government.
0: So you've been a major critic of U.S. policy in Latin America. I want to get your response to, well, you shared your response on the floor of the House last week about a new Red Scare. Right. The State Department accusing the Cuban government of waging a sustained campaign of subversion against the United States, claiming Cuba is backing a number of groups, including National Lawyers Guild, Code Pink, Pastors for Peace, National Network on Cuba, and they've subpoenaed a number of organizations, including the People's Forum down the road from here, Breakthrough News, and others. And I'm wondering your response to what is going on here.
1: I mean, I feel like the ghost of Joe McCarthy is appearing in Washington, D.C. right now. I mean, what this administration is doing by targeting its critics and members of the free press is what you would see in an authoritarian country. I mean, it is a drift toward fascism, if you will. And quite frankly, our policy toward Cuba is a disaster. It's an embarrassment. We should lift the embargo. We should have normal relations with the Cuban people. We should let the Cuban people decide their future. It shouldn't be decided by Marco Rubio or people in Washington. And right now, our intensified sanctions and embargo is resulting in starvation on the Cuban island, people not being able to get health care, people without electricity. I mean, it is a human rights crime, and it needs to stop. So I reject what the administration is doing, and I think our policy toward Cuba is a disaster.
0: I also want to ask you about the case of Beto Corral. Colombian asylum seeker who was living in Arizona, detained at his home by U.S. immigration agents in June after he filed criminal charges against the Colombian far-right presidential candidate, Abelardo de la Espriella, who became president. He was deported to Colombia on July 16th. Shortly after he was detained, you wrote online, "I'm very troubled by allegations of coordination between American officials and Colombian political actors in this arrest. That would amount to our government aiding and abetting transnational repression." Explain.
1: I mean, there are foreign governments that target citizens from their country who come to the United States who are critics of their government. China does it, Iran did it, Pakistan, India does it, and so do a lot of countries in Central America. And the fact that we are sending this guy back to Colombia, Beto back to Colombia, where there's a new president, a right-wing president, who may end up jailing him, or, you know, God knows what else, is again us being part of transnational repression. We are guilty of the things that we're criticizing other countries of doing. Look, I co-chair the Human Rights Commission in Congress. I think if the United States stands for anything, we need to stand out loud and foursquare for human rights. That means not sending people back to dangerous situations, whether it's in Colombia or Haiti or China or anywhere else.
0: Finally, the Israeli Prime Minister Benjamin Netanyahu is coming to Washington. He hasn't met with Trump personally in Washington, D.C. since the U.S. and Israel started bombing Iran at the end of February, that first day, the U.S. bombing that girls' school, the primary school in Manab. Here in New York, where you're visiting, the mayor investigated whether he could arrest Netanyahu because of the arrest warrant of the International Criminal Court. He concluded he couldn't, but raise that issue. And you have the majority of the voting Democratic caucus for the first time voting to end military aid except the Iron Dome to Israel, over $3 billion. Can you talk about what President Trump, who has been an ally of Netanyahu, what you want to see happen?
1: Well, what I want to see happen, what will happen, are probably two different things. But President Trump, if he were truly representing the ideals of this country, would tell Benjamin Netanyahu to stop the war crimes. He is guilty of war crimes. I met with the Augusta Victoria Hospital staff online a week ago, and young children in Gaza who have cancer are not able to get the treatment they need, you know, less than an hour away because Netanyahu's government is blocking that. But there's no question in my mind that Netanyahu is guilty of war crimes. He should be held accountable. And we should not be sending one more penny to him to be able to conduct those crimes. I mean, it is that simple. If we care about human rights, we have to be consistent.
0: Jim McGovern, Democratic Congress member from Massachusetts for almost 30 years. Coming up, as Israeli settlers torch two mosques amidst a deadly surge in violence on the West Bank, and there are over 70 arrests on the West Bank alone this weekend, we'll speak to the Palestinian journalist Mariam Barghouti. She recently testified before the UN Security Council back in 20 seconds.

0: drama, greed by the Palestinian oud player and musician Huda Asford, performing in our Democracy Now! Studio. This is Democracy Now!, democracynow.org. I'm Amy Goodman. We end today's show in the occupied West Bank, where Israeli settlers torched two mosques over the weekend in the latest wave of violent attacks on several Palestinian towns and villages.
1: This is a religious crime. It is a moral crime at all. They are thieves, and you can call them with all the bad descriptions because there is no human on the planet that torches a religious place.
0: This comes as Israeli military forces Saturday detained over 70 Palestinians in raids across the occupied West Bank. The arrests and attack on the mosque followed the killing of at least four Palestinians in the town of Tal Friday, when Israeli settlers and soldiers opened fire on residents attempting to protect their homes. Two Israeli soldiers were also killed. Francesca Albanese, the UN Special Rapporteur on the occupied Palestinian territories, has condemned the intensifying Israeli settler attacks as, quote, pogroms against defenseless civilians, unquote. We're joined now by Mariam Barghouti, Palestinian writer and journalist based in Ramallah, joining us today, though, from Amman, Jordan. She recently addressed the United Nations Security Council on the crisis in the West Bank. Thanks so much for joining us again, Mariam. If you can start off by describing what happened this weekend in the West Bank.

0: killing at least four Palestinians, and then expanded in what is a familiar pattern of collective punishment, targeting the entirety of the West Bank, targeting former detainees, in specific, torturing them, ensuring checkpoints are closed, meaning Palestinians don't have access to life-saving resources such as hospitals, and they're targeting just daily infrastructure. So we're seeing what is happening is Palestinians are being imprisoned, essentially, in their own towns and villages, and then attacked by Israeli forces and armed Israeli settlers.
1: 86, at least, according to Al Jazeera, Palestinians have been killed in the occupied West Bank since the beginning of the year, including 20 fatally shot by Israeli settlers. The United Nations notes hundreds more have been wounded. We have about a four-second delay with you responding, Mariam. But talk about your message to the UN Security Council.
0: Yes, so what we're seeing is that there is an escalation of killing Palestinians. This comes also in light of the impunity that Israel has received in Gaza. Now, in Gaza, you have the Israeli army, but Israeli settlers serve as an addendum to Israeli military practices. So we're not just seeing 86 Palestinians killed since the start of the year. We've seen more than 1,000 killed in the last 2 years alone. And this comes with an expansionist project. So the issue right here is territory, and it is being enforced and taken over forcibly through these violent attacks that create a hostile environment for Palestinians where simply their presence becomes unsustainable, because it means recalibrating just daily routine to calculate for Israeli violence.
1: Israeli Prime Minister Benjamin Netanyahu ordered a major security operation in the West Bank following Friday's attacks, reinforcing military units, canceling leave for troops. He is also coming to meet with President Trump tomorrow in Washington, D.C. Can you talk about, as you peruse the media from the Arabic language media, Hebrew language media, U.S. media, what people get most wrong about what's happening in the West Bank right now, and talk about how it compares to Gaza?
0: I think what is happening right now in the West Bank cannot be divorced to what is happening in Gaza, as well as places like Jerusalem. Now, what we are seeing is another form of genocide and ethnic cleansing. In Gaza, it is the complete obliteration of cities and towns and annihilation of families off the registry. And in the West Bank, it is taking different methods and forms, and that is through the use of the Israeli settler, military, and judicial system. Now, together, what they serve is what Israel wants to do is the Greater Israel Project. Now, it brings us back to the fact that this is a colonial regime that is engaging in crimes against humanity. How those crimes look may differ, but in the end, they serve the same purpose, and that is ethnically cleansing Palestinians in order to build this greater Israel in the region.
1: In your address to the UN Security Council, Mariam Barghouti, you talked about the dangers journalists like yourself face. If you can talk about the attacks on media workers, of course, we know that over 250 journalists, media workers have been killed by Israel in the last year since October 2023 in Gaza. And you also spoke about the targeted attacks on military personnel. We'll end with this question.
0: Yes, so the Israeli regime is targeting journalists, killing them in Gaza on the one end, likewise in Lebanon. And in the West Bank, what we're seeing is targeting them through mass detention as well as terrorizing campaigns. That is targeting their family members, invading their homes, violating their sources, as well as gathering information that should not be accessible to them. So they are targeting not just the personnel, but they are targeting the information. And this is one of the most dangerous aspects, because if we are unable to document, then the entire issue of testimony falls into debate. And this is where we are today, where someone welcomed to the United States.

0: list that was presented for the crimes that were instigated by him and the entirety of the Israeli regime.
1: On Saturday, a group of Israel NGOs, including B'Tselem and Breaking the Silence, issued a joint statement saying, we call on the international community to act now. Immediate pressure on Israel is required to stop further attacks, prevent pogroms and further killings, and ensure the protection of Palestinians in accordance with Israel's obligations under international law. We have 20 seconds, Mariam, if you can elaborate on this.
0: I think this time is not just for action, but to ensure genuine obstruction of Israeli capacity to continue in its crimes. It is not normal nor okay that a country that has engaged is treated as a normal state. It is not normal to continue sustaining it with military aid. At a bare minimum, just obstruct its capacity to target human lives.
1: Mariam Barghouti, want to thank you for being with us, Palestinian writer and journalist based in the West Bank, speaking to us from Amman, Jordan. She recently addressed the UN Security Council on the crisis in the West Bank. That does it for our show. Happy birthday to Sarah Nasser. I'll be in Martha's Vineyard Friday night, July 31st, to speak after a screening of Steal the Story, Please, in Vineyard Haven. Then on to Madison, Wisconsin, and Chicago, and to my hometown of Bayshore on September 17th. I'm Amy Goodman.
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0: This is Asian View from NHK World Japan. I'm Hiroko Kitadai. India's youth-led Cockroach Janta Party says it has ended its protests after the education minister resigned. The movement was sparked by alleged university entrance exam leaks. In May, authorities scrapped the results of medical school entrance exams, citing suspected paper leaks. Protesters demanded that Education Minister Dharmendra Pradhan step down. Pradhan said in a statement on Saturday that he had tendered his resignation. The United Nations Cultural Agency is adding Japan's ancient capitals of Asuka and Fujiwara to the World Heritage List. Japan nominated 19 archaeological sites in the western prefecture of Nara that date from the 6th to the 8th centuries. They include the remains of an imperial court and a burial mound called Takamatsuzuka Tomb, which features richly colored wall paintings. Residents held public viewing events for the announcement.
1: I'm really happy. People in Asuka Village have been working on this for a long time.
0: This will be Japan's 27th entry on UNESCO's list of important cultural and natural sites. Friday marks 1 year since major cross-border clashes erupted between Thailand and Cambodia. Both countries agreed on a ceasefire in December, but tensions along the boundary persist. Thailand has continued its construction of fences in the area. On the Cambodian side, more than 20,000 people remain displaced, while foreign visitors to Angkor Wat have fallen by more than 30% compared to the same period last year. Fighting has left around 100 civilians and soldiers dead on both sides. This is NHK World Japan. South Korean and U.S. businesses have signed $950 billion in deals to cooperate in chip production and supply over the next 5 years. South Korea's presidential office made the announcement on Friday after President Lee Jae-myung arrived in San Francisco. He met separately with the chiefs of U.S. AI firms, including OpenAI, Anthropic, and NVIDIA. He outlined his country's vision for artificial intelligence at an AI summit he hosted. The gathering brought together the top leaders of U.S. and South Korean firms, including Samsung Electronics and SK Hynix. Lee said that South Korea will serve as a trusted production hub and supply chain partner for AI semiconductors. The leader of Taiwan's largest opposition party is seeking to bolster opposition forces by working with another party in November's local elections. Chen Li-Wen unveiled the plan at the Kuomintang's party congress. The KMT wants to coordinate with the second-largest opposition party, the Taiwan People's Party, in the fielding of candidates. Chen said the opposition bloc must win more local seats to help win the 2028 presidential election.
2: We must prove to the whole world that only the Kuomintang can ensure peace in the Taiwan Strait and guarantee Taiwan security.
0: Chen's party has been promoting peaceful development with China, which is stepping up pressure on the administration of Taiwan's President Lai Ching-te. In Japan, dairy farmers are struggling to protect their cows from the effects of the hot weather. A dairy farm in Fukui Prefecture, central Japan, keeps about 80 Holstein cows. The farmer has noticed some of his cows losing their appetites and showing fatigue. He's concerned this could affect milk production. He's now running fans and mist sprayers in a bid to lower temperatures in the sheds.
3: The Holstein is an animal that is vulnerable to heat, so these temperatures are very difficult.
0: He says the measures have nearly doubled his electricity bills. Children in Japan's western prefecture of Nagasaki are enjoying a maze made with about 150,000 sunflowers that they helped design. Elementary school students have created a sunflower maze each year in Unzen City since 2023 with local residents. The sunflowers, as tall as the children themselves, fill a 3,300 square meter field. Students then made their way through the maze in search of the exit. Some children described the experience as challenging but fun. The attraction will remain open to the public through the end of this month. This is Asian View from NHK World Japan.
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5: Hey, top of the Monday to you. A lot going on today. How Trump is driving America toward a civil war by punishing his political enemies. I want to dig into that in a moment. Also, can Trump rig the midterms through our mailboxes? And Trump is posting false warning signs about American history in our museums. These white supremacists, I mean, they are just like... we've seen this. I mean, Stalin did this in Russia, you know, rewrite the history. Hitler did this in Germany, rewrite the history. Trump is... Anyway, I'll get to that in a minute. In the second hour of our program, whose side is Michigan Governor Gretchen Whitmer really on? And who's minding the nation's food supply? And did Taylor Farms ask the White House to delay the recall? Also in the second hour, geeky science, your kitchen clock may protect your memory. It's a fascinating story. In our third hour, our one guest today, Christopher Armitage, is going to drop by. Are foreign intelligence agencies and criminals killing Donald Trump's enemies to earn his favor? Do you think he would like to have his political enemies murdered? Why is he withdrawing, FBI protection from them? And is Russia helping Iran kill American troops? We'll get into those in the third hour of our program. But to start out, my daily take over at HartmanReport.com today is titled, How Trump is Driving America Toward a Civil War by Punishing His Political Enemies. And, you know, I started by pointing out that one of the most visible differences between an authoritarian, essentially kleptocracy, you know, where the oligarchs steal everything that's not nailed down, or the people in power are stealing everything that's not nailed down, on the one hand, and a democratic republic or democratic governance, small d, democratic governance on the other hand, is how the government treats parts of the country based on politics. Now, this is not a new idea in American politics. I mean, you know, from Andrew Jackson's spoil system to Boss Tweed in New York back in the late 19th century to the nakedly authoritarian rule in the Confederate states in the last 20 years of the Confederacy. You know, we've had autocrats who have basically paused or corrupted democracy to benefit themselves and their friends. But now Trump has raised this to an art form. I mean, just imagine for a moment, if either Clinton or Obama had said, no federal funds and no Medicaid funds are going to go to states that didn't vote for me. No FEMA funds, you know. I mean, the outrage would have come fast and furious. The media would have exploded. The Republican Party would, you know, they'd be holding sit-down strikes on the floor of the House and Senate. But it's purely a thought experiment because no Democrat has ever done that. Donald Trump has, however. He did it in his last term, and he's doing it in this term. In this term, he canceled billions in green energy grants, about $7 billion. And when the states sued and they wanted discovery, they wanted to have the administration, the Trump administration, produce the documents that led to this decision. And rather than produce the documents, they just rolled over and said, yeah, we did it for politics. This is literally what the Department of Energy, their chief lawyer, came right out and said in open court, in a document filed with the court, quote, with one exception, the 284 terminated grants had a recipient location and or at least one place of performance in a state that awarded its electoral votes to Kamala Harris in the 2024 election. DOE accepts that the inclusion of grants in the October notice tranche was based solely on the political identity of the grant recipient's state. Now, prior to that, Chris Wright, who, you know, the fracking oligarch, who's now in charge of our energy secretary, testified under oath to Congress that there was no political bias in the roughly $7.5 billion that was canceled. Republicans want Jack Smith to go to jail for lying to Congress, but apparently not Chris Wright. But on top of that, we're also finding that this administration is refusing to pass out FEMA funds to blue states. The Cato Institute, you know, the former Charles Koch Foundation, documented that from Trump's first administration, and now he's doing it again. This time, 25 states and D.C. are suing. And he's blocking over $1 billion in Medicaid payments to blue states, claiming that there's fraud there, specifically California and Minnesota. This as he pardoned over 70 people convicted of health care fraud, totaling over $1.3 billion in theft from Medicare. I mean, this is how Vladimir Putin rules Russia. It's how Modi is running India. It's how Erdogan runs Turkey. This is pretty much how every tin pot dictatorship around the world has ever worked, right? Give us your favors, give us your money, give us your loyalty, we'll shower you with gifts, but stand against us and you will be punished. And it's not just the Trump administration that's ripping up these kind of protections and representation. In Oklahoma, the voters passed a ballot initiative to expand Medicaid. And so the Republican governor had just signed a law that basically makes it impossible for any more ballot initiatives. In South Dakota, Republicans passed a bundle of restrictions that closed the petition window, again, making it really difficult for citizens to do things like raising their own minimum wage. In Florida, the same thing. 22 citizens initiatives are now failing to qualify because of a change in the rules that DeSantis did. In Missouri, same thing. The working people had killed the GOP's phony right to work law by 67% and paid sick leave 58% of Missourians voted for this. And the Republican majority went in and just changed it. They just changed the law. The problem with this is that history shows, and political scientists will tell you, one of the most accurate predictors of whether a country is going to fall into civil war or something close to it, or whether it's simply going to lose its democracy, is not just inequality, like rich-poor inequality, but regional inequality. When the government favors one region and punishes another region, that tears a country apart. In 1971, Pakistan was doing this. The people in West Pakistan, who are only 40% of the population, were taking all the resources for themselves, about 60% of all federal spending for themselves, and just throwing a pittance to the East. Well, the East revolted. There was a civil war in 1971, and the West or the East split away. It became Bangladesh. Millions of people died. There was a genocide. In Northern Ireland, 30 years of killing were provoked by the unionist-led councils allocating public housing and municipal jobs by party loyalty. When Nigerian politicians unfairly allocated that nation's oil revenue, it led to a famine that killed 3 million people and led to Biafra splitting away from Nigeria. I was in South Sudan during the Civil War, where South Sudan was splitting away from Sudan. They were doing that because, you know, the Sudanese leadership was running their federal budget the same way. They were giving money to the people basically from their own tribe and screwing everybody else. The American Political Science Review published research on this and said that the number one predictor of social and political upheaval and the consequent destruction of democracy in a nation is this unequal spending based on political affiliation across a nation, like we're seeing right now in America. I mean, this is just wrong. A federal judge already ruled that this is a violation of the Fifth Amendment. And this is on the green energy dollars. This is just a clear violation. But, you know, fracking oligarch Chris Wright did it anyway, and Trump did it anyway. No apologies, no corrections. This should be a national scandal. I mean, it should be, like, people should be furious. And now might be a good time to call your senators and your member of the House of Representatives at 202-224-3121 and let them know what you think about it. And if you're in contact with any news organizations, ask them, why aren't they covering this more aggressively?
4: This is the Tom Hartman Program.
5: I mean, this is genuinely shocking. You know, nothing like this has happened in the United States since the late 19th century. This is wrong.

0: And welcome back, Michael, in Las Vegas. Hey, Michael, what's up?
1: Yes, hey, Tom. Thanks for taking my call. When I was a kid in high school and I read every book I could find over about genocide, I had no idea that we would be where we are now. And I was reading on Blue Sky this morning that the former mayor Blasio was on Fox News debating about genocide in Israel. I mean, I just couldn't imagine that we would be here now.
0: Yeah, no, I get it. It's and I couldn't imagine. I'm just shocked by what the Israeli government has done in Gaza. I mean, just and what they're apparently trying to do now in southern Lebanon and the West Bank.
2: Yeah.
0: I mean, you know, it's just like, you know, Netanyahu is breaking international law and the rules of war on a literally on a daily basis, and he's got these wild-eyed racists in his cabinet who are egging him on and congratulating him for it. So yeah, I share your concern, Michael. It's pretty horrible.
2: Yep.
0: Thank you for the call. John in Venice, California. Hey, John, what's on your mind today?
3: Relevant to the subject, I just wanted to express pride in Biden for when he gave his speech at the Democratic National Convention. I think it was in 2024. He had passed the Inflation Reduction Act, and I think it's at 13 minutes, 30 seconds on this YouTube clip of his speech. And he says, the IRA spent more money in red states or allocates more money to red states than to blue states. It's so beautiful to have a president that wants to represent the country.
0: Yeah. Yeah. Yeah. And that was they were allocating the money to the places where they thought it was needed the most, frankly. And it just worked out that way. This administration is literally doing the opposite. They're taking money away from blue states and giving it to red states. So, yeah.
3: It's representing his base.
0: Exactly. It's wild stuff. John, thank you. Thanks for pointing that out. Dave in Federal Way, Washington. Hey, Dave, what's up?
4: Hey, not too much, Tom. On this idea of, Trump and MAGA stoking division in the states or between peoples in America. Yeah, of course they are, because this is what I've been saying from the beginning and nobody wants to accept. MAGA is more akin to a foreign occupying force, okay? Take America in Vietnam. Take America in Iraq, when we were occupying Iraq and Vietnam. The Iraqis and the Vietnamese people that wanted to live, wanted to thrive and survive, they started acting more American. They said, okay, look, this is not our culture, but we're going to act more American. Now, I know this sounds crazy, and this gives me a chance to defend myself, because somebody the other day said that I sound more like I'm talking about science fiction. Look, I've heard person after person say forever war. That is science fiction. Forever war is literally science fiction. Okay, literally. I've heard people say, the law that with Lindsey Graham, 500% tariff on anyone that buys Russian oil. Come on. India and China are not going to pay 500% tariffs. It's science fiction.
0: Yeah.
4: All right?
0: No, I get it.
4: They're more.
0: Yeah. Well said, Dave. Thank you. Thank you very much. It's, 19 and a half minutes. 19 minutes past the hour. I'll be back with more of the news of the day and your calls in just a minute.

tired of spin and billionaire-backed news? 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Democracy belongs to you. So what do we call the really, really mind-bogglingly rich? You know, at the founding of the Republic, they were referred to as speculators or moneyed interests or aristocrats. In the years leading up to the Civil War, we called them the cotton lords and the plantation aristocracy. In the late 19th century, they were the robber barons. In the 1930s, FDR called them the economic royalists. But since the Reagan Revolution, we've just called them billionaires. And now, you know, some of them want to call themselves tech bros. Like, that's kind of a good thing, you know, like tech is positive and bros, you know, like Mark Zuckerberg saying we need more masculine energy in American business culture. So we need a new phrase. I would like to suggest the morbidly rich. Morbidly suggests unhealthy. And the vast riches that some of these people have is unhealthy to our democracy, particularly since five Republicans on the Supreme Court said that morbidly rich people can buy politicians. And it's unhealthy for them, too. So morbidly rich. There's an op-ed over at HartmanReport.com all about it. Check it out.

0: past the hour. So a federal appeals court on Saturday, over the weekend, said that Trump cannot implement his executive order that would have, well, it would have done a bunch of stuff. First off, it would have said to the post office, you should only pick up or deliver ballots for people who we tell you their names. Right? In other words, the Trump administration was going to put together a list of federally approved voters, basically, Trump-approved voters. I mean, what could possibly go wrong, right? The Trump administration was going to come up with a list of voters who had been approved of by Donald Trump, and only those voters could have their mail-in ballots delivered or picked up or, you know, either way, in either direction. And it also required the states to turn all their voter information over to Trump. And it also directed the Department of Justice to prioritize prosecuting state and local officials who issue federal ballots to people deemed not eligible to vote. The judge, who was an Obama appointee, by the way, said Trump could not attempt to intimidate local election officials to use the necessarily incomplete confirmed citizenship as a resource, lest they face criminal prosecution. In other words, no, we're not going to let you get away with this. This was signed. This was an executive order Trump signed back in March. And, you know, based on his lie that the 2020 election was rigged and that voter fraud is, you know, widespread and all this kind of crap. A lower court judge had concluded that that what Trump was trying to do is unconstitutional. Now you've got a federal appeals court judge saying it's unconstitutional. The administration, whether they're going to file now with the Supreme Court, which is what I think is probably most likely, or whether they're just going to let it die is, you know, up in the air. But they've basically got unlimited access to our tax dollars to pursue this partisan witch hunt, as it were, against, you know, Democratic voters. So keep an eye on this. This is ugly. This is extremely ugly. Meanwhile, Trump ordered the Interior Department to display signs in front of the Smithsonian Museum of American History, saying basically you can't trust this museum. The order says, this is Trump's executive order, said the signs, quote, shall notify visitors that the museum exhibits should be renovated consistent with the findings in the report. And now, you know, they came up with this report saying, oh, look at this. They're talking about slavery. That's DEI. You can't do that. Look at this. They're talking about women getting the vote. That's DEI. You can't do this. We only want history that involves noble white men. And we don't want to know that George Washington held slaves or that Thomas Jefferson held slaves or that, you know, some of the other founders like Hamilton and Franklin were opposed to slavery. We just don't even want to hear about the debate. We just wanted, you know, the Confederacy. They were noble people. Let's rewrite the Civil War. This is what these white supremacists in the Trump administration are all about. Now, again, this is Hitler rewrote the German textbooks, history textbooks that were used in the German public schools to talk about the Aryan race and the noble German heritage and you know, just eliminate, you know, do away with the defeat in World War I. I mean, you know, just right across the board, right? Other, you know, Stalin did the same thing in the Soviet Union. You know, any discussion of Stalin's, you know, the Holodomor, killing 5 million Ukrainians with famine or killing millions of Russians with famine, for that matter. You know, the Chinese did the same thing. You can't talk about Tiananmen Square in China. So, you know, Trump is following a long tradition of dictators. Now, the question is, you know, if he takes this to the Supreme Court, what will they do with it? You know, the American Historical Association appraised the Smithsonian's, quote, commitment to scholarship and accuracy. And, in fact, the American Historical Association statement says, political interference in professional museum work threatens the accuracy of historical interpretation and erodes public trust in one of our nation's most important institutions, that, of course, being the Smithsonian. So, you know, we'll see where this goes. this one, whether it'll make it to the Supreme Court, whether it'll even make it into a court, I don't know. To the best of my knowledge, there's not an active lawsuit trying to stop this. But it's wrong. It's just absolutely wrong. So it's Anything Goes Summer. You know, what's on your mind today? I'll pick up your calls on the other side of the break. We'll be right back. It's the Tom Hartman Program, your media support group for We the People.
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0: It's the place where despair is not an option. 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
1: You're listening to the American Democracy Minute, keeping your government by and for the people. The Trump administration threatened to withhold 20% of routine FEMA emergency disaster funding unless states complied with Department of Justice demands to turn over voter information for the SAVE database. July 23rd, 24 states and D.C. sued, arguing the administration again broke federal law. The Trump DOJ had earlier sued most of the same states, demanding the data. But by the latest count, DOJ is now 0 for 17 in those cases. July 10th, DHS Secretary Mark Wayne Mullen issued conditions to receive the full amount, which includes several election reforms. States must provide plans on transitioning from barcode and QR code ballot systems, a manual audit of 5% of ballots after every election, turning over state voter data, and citizenship verification using the notoriously unreliable SAVE database. Arguing the withholding violated the Administrative Procedure Act and the Constitution's spending clause, 24 states and D.C. sued in Rhode Island federal court on July 23rd. The complaint states Congress never gave DHS or FEMA authority to rewrite state election law, require cooperation with federal immigration agents, or terminate federal funding streams at any time and for any reason. We'll keep you updated. We've linked the state's complaint and the DHS statement at AmericanDemocracyMinute.org. I'm Brian Beal.
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3: This isn't a peacekeeping initiative. This is a terror campaign with the mission of traumatizing our neighbors until they self-deport. We don't need terror. We need peace.
2: Reverend Dan De Leon with the United Church of Christ in College Station, Texas, is one of a growing chorus of faith leaders condemning the administration's often violent immigration enforcement. With the way cleared by the Supreme Court, the White House has now ended temporary protected status for 350,000 Haitian and Syrian migrants. ICE says it will ramp up raids, although employers in cities like Springfield, Ohio, say they can't replace the workers. The U.S. military is pausing strikes on Iran after two straight weeks of constant bombing. U.N. Ambassador Mike Walz says President Donald Trump is giving talks, quote, some space. Tehran says it will also pause attacks. In a move some military families say they find deeply offensive, the Pentagon has taken the names of four fallen soldiers off its Iran death toll. The Defense Department argues the dead fall into a different category because they were killed during a brief ceasefire. Officials have also stopped providing reporters with casualty updates, but the department's data system now says more than 600 have been injured. A federal court says the White House can't direct the Postal Service to withhold mail ballots from states that refuse to turn over unredacted voter rolls. Michigan Air Force veteran Steve Wood is one of many postal workers defending mail-in ballots, saying he relied on them when overseas.
4: One thing I always knew when I dropped my ballot in the ballot box in whatever country I might have been in, that it was going to get to where it needed to go and my vote was going to be counted.
2: The president's signature voting bill, the Save America Act, would sharply restrict mail-in ballots and require documentary proof of citizenship to vote. It has repeatedly stalled in the Senate, where Majority Leader Senator John Thune says it lacks the votes. The National Urban League's annual conference in Nashville this week will focus on the dismantling of the Voting Rights Act. President Mark H. Morial says they chose Tennessee because its legislature just passed some of the country's most restrictive voting laws and intentionally broke up the state's only majority black congressional district.
5: The attack on black political empowerment could cost us literally hundreds of black legislative seats over the next few years, in addition to the congressional seats that have already been taken away.
2: And a spokesperson for Kentucky Republican Senator Mitch McConnell says he continues to meet with staff on Senate business. He's been absent from work for more than 6 weeks. I'm Catherine Carley for Pacifica Network and Public News Service. 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

0: minutes past the hour, and what's on your mind today? Let's pick up some calls here. Paul in Woodinville, Washington. Hey, Paul, what's up?
1: Well, Tom, your question, you know, why? How could Trump get away with all this outrageous stuff and nobody's reporting on this stuff? Well, it's because the dynamic is actually not a dynamic. It's the equilibrium, the static equilibrium has been set that everybody from the news media to the Republican Congress to people who, you know, the heads of these corporations and universities and law firms, they can't react. They're frozen because they're all afraid that Trump's going to go after them. And, you know, I got to tell you, the people in this country that I thought were just superior people, superior performers, so far above me that I could never have a job like them, they're all gutless, spineless, weak-kneed whips. And nothing is going to change. He's frozen. He's frozen everything, frozen everybody. He's the only one who can move. That's the way he wants it, because everybody's frozen, paralyzed with fear. And he's the only one who can move. And what's going to happen is, because he is losing the MAGA base, and you mentioned Michigan, he is just getting hammered in Michigan. People, I listen to conservative talk radio in Michigan sometimes, because obviously I'm from there, and I listen to WJR Radio. Used to be the flagship station of Michigan. It's now owned by Cumulus. It's all right-wing. And the regular callers there are just completely distraught about how awful Trump is. He's losing that, and he's going to do something drastic to try and regain that support. He's going to do something drastic in Iran, or he's going to do something, or multiple. But you look at the news feed, Tom, you know, who was it? The guy who ran Beat the Press, and he wrote the book on Biden about how his mental capacities were terrible, and that
0: Jake
1: the Democratic Party was hiding Biden's cancer diagnosis, which he didn't get till after he was out of office. And now Mitch McConnell is dead. He's dead as a doornail, and Trump even made a Freudian slip about it on Saturday night when he made a joke that started, I knew a senator whose wife sent him a text saying, when you get home, come upstairs and make love to me. It was a clear reference to Mitch McConnell. I knew a senator? Yeah. And besides, if it said, I know a senator, it would be making the joke about somebody who's alive in the hospital and is gravely ill. I knew a senator. He's dead. This is a cover up, and the press doesn't even give a crap. Nobody's doing anything to figure out what to even find out.
0: Yeah, well, Mitch is going to string this out until August 3rd so that Thomas Massie can't end up the senator from Kentucky. I mean, that's what's really going on here.
1: Well, I understand, but why? But the fact that nobody, Andy Beshear, I'm sorry, I agree with the critics that if he thinks he's got a chance in 2028 and he's not doing anything, he's not making any kind of an effort to find out whether Mitch McConnell is really alive. Mitch McConnell's not alive. Come on, he's so great. He hasn't probably been alive since he was taken to the hospital.
0: I don't know why Andy Beshear can't send a state police officer to, you know, whatever hospital Mitch McConnell is in and just check in on him. I mean, wellness check. I mean, wellness checks are something that cops do all the time.
1: Yeah, well, and he may be turned away, but the fact that he hasn't tried to do anything is just just weak-kneed. I'm sorry. And this is going to go by. It's only a few more days. I mean, it's been this long. Another few days. That's the thing, is that Trump keeps moving the line, so that the more outrageous things he does are just, well, that's just Trump being Trump. But he will move it further than everybody's ready for. For instance, if he decides that he's going to do something to Iran, like, oh, I don't know, send a tactical nuke to say how powerful he is, then people will wake up. But as long as he just keeps moving it inch by inch, then people, they'll just say, oh, well, that's just Trump being Trump. The people in this country that I thought were hot, powerful, you know, well-to-do people with educations and brains and everything, they're not. They're gutless weasels.
0: Yeah, no, they're all sucking up to Trump and trying to give him money. And No, I get it, Paul. I get it. I totally get it. And I am very concerned about what's going to happen this fall. I don't know if you caught David French's op-ed in the Friday New York Times. I wrote about it in my Saturday report. But, you know, Article 1, Section 5 of the Constitution says that the House and Senate shall determine who they will seat as members. It doesn't say that elections will determine who they seat as members. And at least a dozen times in our history, by a simple majority vote, either the House or Senate have voted to seat somebody who actually lost an election. I mean, most of these happened back in the 19th century. And, you know, there's a very serious concern that the House and the Senate will simply refuse to recognize any Democratic wins. Trump will have his intelligence agencies proclaim fraud in those states to throw everything up in the air. And the Republicans will continue to control the House and Senate. And we will have lost our democracy right in front of us.
1: And you remember, Tom, that the originally we all only had a constitutional right to vote for our representative in Congress. We still don't have a right to vote for president. Yep. And we only gained our right to vote for our U.S. senators as of the 17th Amendment.
0: Yep.
1: So that was in 1913. So, yeah, that was kind of the Electoral College. Article 1, Section 5 is the Electoral College governor for the House itself.
0: Yeah.
1: You can vote, but if we don't like what you vote for, we don't have to seat him. Yeah, yeah, that's right.
0: Yeah, I get it. Paul, I got to move along, but thank you for the call. Spot on. John in Ponca City, Oklahoma. Hey, John, what's on your mind today?
2: Well, I'm interested in finding out some information on the Oklahoma smelter issue, which seems to be a big issue between the two Republican candidates running for governor in Oklahoma. And this smelter is apparently in eastern Oklahoma, around the community area in Inola. I'm just wondering what's going on. They said that the smelter is being presented to Oklahoma and the U.S. government through the UAE, and there's like $270 million.
0: So, I'm unfamiliar with this story, John. I'm sorry. So, the United Arab Emirates is funding a refining operation, you know, converting ore into metal in eastern Oklahoma. Is that
2: it's
0: the deal?
2: It's an aluminum smelter.
0: Right. Okay. So, convert bauxite into aluminum.
2: Right. And they've apparently worked the deal. And Gettner Drummond, who's running for governor, and Mike Massey in the Republican Party. You've got the MAGA Republican Massey, and then you've got the Republican Gettner, mm-hmm. which, as far as I'm concerned, that's where we need to be if we're going to be Republicans. And I'm just not sure that this is something that a lot of people are aware of. My understanding is that there's going to be like 30 years the UAE doesn't have to return any profits or money to the government coffers, and they're going to get $275 million from, I don't know if it's from Oklahoma or from the federal government, to build this smelter in eastern Oklahoma.
0: Wow.
2: And we've had smelters in Oklahoma for years. I live about 20 miles from one in a town called Blackwell, Oklahoma. There used to be one there. Hmm. And I'm just interested in letting people know that there's some stuff going on in Oklahoma.
0: Yeah.
2: And this is a big thing in reference to the Oklahoma governorship.
0: Well, the
2: primary race for the Republican position.
0: Yeah, the UAE gave Donald Trump $400 million. I think that's how much they funded his World Liberty Financial, if I'm remembering correct, or one of his cryptocurrency things. They gave him hundreds of millions of dollars. And shortly after that, he gave them access to these AI chips, even though they have a mutual defense treaty with China. So those chips are now going to China that had been restricted because of national security concerns. I wonder if a bribe to the Trump family has to do with this smelter. Is there any intimation of that?
2: I don't know. I can't find anything out. And I'll be honest with you, I'm not a technologically inept person. I'm not interested in technology. I'm a 1950 birth date individual, 75 years old, and I'm just kind of stunned at what's going on in the country. And thanks to Free Speech TV and giving me some information of where we're at as far as nationwide. I'm just like, God, what is all the stuff going on?
0: Yeah.
2: Is this the Republican Party's turned into? A bunch of maggots?
0: It seriously is.
2: Great again, Trumpsters?
0: I mean, I, when I was 13, I went door to door with my dad for Barry Goldwater. That And Barry Goldwater was considered a radical back in the day. Look back on Goldwater now, and he was like, you know, follow the Constitution, follow the law. You know, I mean, you know, he had some, you know, wild theories about, you know, Vietnam and civil rights, but...
2: Well, and I got drafted and served during that time, 70 to 72. I was drafted out of college with a college diploma that I had through a football scholarship. And I'm stunned at what's going on. And I try not to watch too much of this, but I caught you all a couple of months ago on TV, and when I got switched around with my dish. Mm-hmm. And I just kind of like, maybe this is what I need to be watching, because everything else I'm getting confused on.
0: Yeah.
2: And you guys are doing a great job. I appreciate that very much.
0: Thank you, John. Yeah. I recall the last time you called, you said that you were a reasonable Republican, or words to that effect, something that I honor. And, glad to hear from you. I'll see what I can learn about the UAE thing, you know, in Oklahoma.
2: Okay, well, they're the ones wanting to put in this aluminum smelter.
0: Yeah.
2: And they're having, you know, the information I found out just through my friends that can get me on the computers and stuff.
0: I wonder if some money going to Uday and Kusei Trump here has something to do with it. I don't know. We'll look into it. John, thank you very much for the call.
2: What you're doing. You're doing a great job. I'm behind you all 100%.
0: Thank you. Appreciate it, John. Good talking to you. I'll be right back.
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0: Occupying the media 3 hours a day, 5 days a week, right here. We'll be right back.

0: And welcome back, Michelle in Kansas City, Missouri. Hey, Michelle, what's up?
1: Well, I'll tell you, you were a little bit wrong and a little bit right about the Missouri constitutional initiative.
0: Mm-hmm.
1: The Republican, which is mainly 80-90% of our legislatures, mm-hmm. passed a law saying we're getting rid of the constitutional petition amendment.
0: Right.
1: But it's in the Constitution. So you can't change our Constitution unless it goes on the ballot to have the Constitution changed. So it went all the way to the Supreme Court. They were sued, and the Supreme Court says, you can't change the Constitution. It has to go to a ballot of the people.
0: Right.
1: So they went and got their rich cronies and got put on the, it's on this ballot coming up, of course, during the primary season, not the regular season,
0: mm-hmm.
1: Coming up here in August.
0: Mm-hmm.
1: So I don't think it's going to pass because, as you read, you know, the statistics, we are a very progressive people. Our legislature is just very stupid.
0: Mm.
1: We're very proud of our constitutional right to petition our, you know, government.
0: Mm-hmm.
1: So I don't think it's going to pass. But
0: yeah.
1: There's another initiative on there that I am worried about. It's the ballot 5 issue to get rid of all of our income tax and our property taxes.
0: Mm-hmm.
1: Completely. And you know that's going to hurt sales tax.
0: Oh,
1: and
0: yeah.
1: Like my neighbor pointed out, the lake is, they're not talking about personal property tax. All these farmers are going to get it hit,
0: mm-hmm.
1: because that farm equipment's very expensive. They're going to raise personal property taxes on that. And I bet you all those farming, because we're a very rural state, will vote for that initiative thing that's going to help them out. But in the end, it ain't.
0: Yeah. Yeah. You really need, I mean, here in Oregon, we have no sales tax. Just north of us on the other side of the river in Washington, they have no income tax. And, you know, you really need that three-legged stool of a sales tax, an income tax, and a property tax. In both cases, property taxes in Washington and Oregon are much higher than they should be because Oregon
1: doesn't have... Well, what do they think they're going to pay for their fancy suburban schools with?
0: Yeah,
1: pennies
0: exactly.
1: off a sales tax?
0: Yeah,
1: I mean,
0: exactly.
1: It just doesn't make any sense. It's not
0: yeah.
1: reasonable. But
0: yeah.
1: then again, I'm not talking about reasonable people.
0: Yeah, I get it.
1: This used to be the state of Truman, Democratic state.
0: I know.
1: That changed about 25 years ago.
0: I know, the old show me state.
1: But yeah. I'm still keeping up the fight. Like you said, at my lake house, I had the sign.
0: Okay.
1: Beware, tax Democrat.
0: Good on you, Michelle. Thank you very much.
1: Have a good one, Tom.
0: Thanks, you too. Jane in Limerick, Maine. Hey, Jane, what's on your mind today?
2: Hi, Tom. I got... four quick things and then ask a question. Maybe I'll ask the question first.
0: Please.
2: Am I supposed to wait 30 days before calling in?
0: No, you can call once a week if you're talking about this program.
2: Once a week?
0: Okay. Yeah.
2: Okay. See, and the four things that I want to make quick is, I don't know if anybody else has thought of this, and it does not apply to all of them, but... Kino, Christian in name only.
0: Hmm. Okay.
2: Is,
0: a lot of that going on right now.
2: That original, do you think?
0: That's pretty good, Jane. Yeah, that's pretty good.
2: Thank you. And another one is, it's very expensive and very dangerous to be alive.
0: Mm-hmm. Okay.
2: These are Jane's. And every day we are put into our orbit, and then we end up in the obit.
0: Jainism's here. Well, you're from Limerick, Maine, so, you can turn these into limericks.
2: Yeah, and tariffs. The last I know, the Supreme Court said Trump couldn't do the tariffs. Why is he doing them again?
0: He's found a loophole, basically. I don't know if it'll work, but he's found a loophole. Jane, I got to run, but thank you. Hey, thanks so much for sharing our program and for reaching out to our stations and sponsors and letting them know that you're listening. It really means a lot to us. So have you noticed that the Republicans are pretty much not talking about a constitutional convention anymore? They used to be gung-ho to rewrite the Constitution. You know, they wanted to put corporate personhood in there. They wanted to change it so that women can't vote. They wanted to do away with the election of senators, repeal the 17th Amendment, take us back to them being appointed by the states. They had all these weird, they wanted to outlaw labor unions, all these weird ideas, but they've stopped talking about it. I mean, they're still moving forward on it, but it's not Project 2025, for example, you know, their ultimate talking document does not have one single mention it about a constitutional convention. Why would that be? Well, it's because the Supreme Court is doing their work for them. I mean, you know, just they have overturned Article 2. They've overturned the first, fourth, ninth, and 14th Amendments. They've overturned Article 1, Section 7. All the details of this whole thing are over at HartmanReport.com. You got to check it out. Welcome back. 9 minutes before the hour, picking up your calls here. Gary in Lexington, Kentucky. Hey, Gary, what's up?
3: Hey, Tom, how you doing?
0: Good.
3: I was going to try to call last week about a couple of your right-wing callers, but I got a little bit of a break this week, so I want to call.

0: the argument, not by making any kind of coherent or cogent point. They filibuster. Mm-hmm. They talk over you. Yeah. That was the reference to when Jack said, please don't interrupt me. Yeah. They think they win by talking over you,
1: yeah,
0: or talking over anybody. And I believe that's true for the whole Republican Congress. Well, what do you think about that?
2: This is a style that Fox News kind of pioneered. And, you know, the people talking over each other and arguing with each other. And, you know, it works in television a little better than it does on radio, because on television you can see people's mouths and you can figure out what they're saying, whereas on radio it just turns, you know, it turns the audio into a gibberish, you know, when people are talking over each other. But so I can always tell, you know, when a conservative calls and starts trying to do that, that they've been watching a lot of Fox News. That's all I know about it, Gary.
0: One point about Andy Beshear.
2: Mm-hmm.
0: I believe
2: your governor.
0: The dynamic there is we've got a supermajority. People are super red around here.
2: Mm-hmm.
0: I believe he's always been setting himself up as being bipartisan or not non-confrontational, because I listened to his podcast.
2: Yeah, he's definitely running for president this fall, or for in 2.5 years, as the moderate Democrat. You know, him and James Tallarico promoting their Christianity. It's pretty clear, I think.
0: Fantastic, Tom. I'll let you go. Thanks a lot.
2: Good talking to you, Gary. Thank you. Catherine in Chicago. Hey, Catherine, what's on your mind today?
3: Hi, Tom. Hi, everybody. Good morning. Good afternoon. It's hot here in Chicago. Tom, I have a general theme I'd like to express on your show that's really been on my mind that I really don't think is talked about nearly enough. The brutal truth of our situation in our country, as well as around the world, is the following. Because of this wretched, quote-unquote, administration, the one measure of conduct that we should use to analyze and either approve or disprove of our politicians and our quote-unquote religious figures and pretty much anybody anymore, simply because of this administration, is abuse. Abuse has been condoned and sanitized and ignored and even made fun of for decades at minimum. It's everywhere in society, from the micro level to the macro level, in every single category without exception. It needs to be the theme of our marches. It needs to be the theme of our protests. It needs to be everywhere, because this is what it is, expressed in a whole number of different ways, in hospitals, in healthcare facilities, in schools, in families' homes, in churches. I don't care. It's absolutely everywhere. This is the measure of conduct we need to use, and it needs to be brutal, and it needs to be overt, and it, even though it's exhausting, it needs to be every darn stinking day.
2: Yeah, and this is, you know, there's all kinds of different kinds of abuse. The Tate brothers, you know, and Trump's backing them, and they're Andrew Tate being Barron Trump's date counselor, you know, is particularly bizarre. But you know, the way that they're abusing the legal system, the Trump's abuse of the media at the Correspondents' Dinner. Yeah, I get it, Catherine. I get it. Well said. Thank you very much. It's really, and of course, Todd Blanche covering up the abuse of all those young girls by Jeffrey Epstein and Donald Trump and all their friends, all their billionaire buddies. It's wild. We'll be right back with more of your calls. Stay tuned.
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0: 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Hope you're having a good Monday morning so far. Tom Hartman's back on in a few minutes, and it's a live show. That means you can call in to share your thoughts on the air. Here's a number to call to get in the queue and maybe be on air with Tom Hartman. 202-808-9925. That's the number to call. 202-808-9925. I'm Jay Sarno, Public Affairs Director at KBCS. We've got news and public affairs programming on every Monday through Friday from 5 a.m. to 1 p.m., and Tom Hartman will be back on after these headlines from National Native News.
1: This is National Native News. I'm Jill Freitas. California is moving forward with what could become the second largest tribal land return in state history. The California State Water Resources Control Board has approved $25 million in financing to help the Quartz Valley Indian Reservation acquire nearly 40,000 acres of the Scott River headwaters in Northern California's Klamath River Basin. The acquisition would return ancestral lands that include salmon-bearing streams, cultural sites, forests, and critical drinking water resources to tribal stewardship. Quartz Valley Indian Reservation Chairman Leonard Lincoln says the project marks a truly historic moment for the tribe. He says for a tribe that was once terminated and subsequently confined to just 2,000 acres, reclaiming nearly 40,000 acres of our ancestral territory is a monumental victory that secures our sovereignty and our people's future. The acquisition is being supported by Trust for Public Land and the current landowner, EFM Investments and Advisory. Trust for Public Land says returning the land to tribal stewardship will help protect clean water, restore salmon habitat, improve forest health, and strengthen climate resilience throughout the Klamath River Basin while expanding opportunities for cultural access, ecological restoration, and conservation jobs. The Trump administration is considering a complete or partial reversal of a 20-year federal mineral ban on new oil and gas leasing that protects New Mexico's Greater Chaco region, and time for public comment is running out. Ross Brown explains.
2: The Trump administration is considering a complete or partial reversal of a 20-year federal mineral ban on new oil and gas leasing that protects New Mexico's Greater Chaco region, and time for public comment is running out. The Department of the Interior says revoking protections on a landscape that holds cultural importance for indigenous people could boost oil production by more than 2 million barrels over the next 20 years. The New Mexico Wildlife Federation's Jesse Dubell says despite the importance of oil and gas to New Mexicans' livelihood and the state's economy, some things are priceless.
3: It's really important to understand that there are some places where it is absolutely inappropriate to risk destruction of sacred sites for the idea that there might be some amount of oil and gas underneath that mineral estate.
2: The administration is looking at three options. Keep a current 10-mile buffer in place, cut it to 5 miles, or revoke it entirely, which could destroy artifacts and architecture. It argues maximizing fossil fuel production through increased drilling could lower utility and fuel costs and bolster national security. The public has until this Wednesday to comment online through the Bureau of Land Management's NEPA webpage. The Federation's Andrew Black, a public lands field director in New Mexico, says there's a good reason Chaco is designated a UNESCO World Heritage Site, one of only 24 such sites in the U.S.
4: 19th to 13th century complex Pueblo cultural settlements with multi-story houses, sacred sites. The architecture is truly unbelievable. Just from that perspective alone, it is remarkable.
2: Last week, the New Mexico congressional delegation called on Interior Secretary Doug Burgum to extend the public comment period to 90 days, conduct tribal consultation, and allow extensive public engagement before making a decision. Black says it's the least that should be done.
4: After various archaeological surveys and studies, that area was determined to have the greatest amount of cultural resources within it. More study and more examination and more analysis needed to be done within that buffer zone.
2: The buffer zone is home to bobcats, pronghorn, elk, and deer, coyotes, bald eagles, small mammals, and various reptiles. New Mexico Senator Martin Heinrich calls on the Interior Department to reconsider its oil and gas proposal and honor the public land order approved by the Biden administration in 2023. This is Roz Brown.
1: And I'm Jill Freitas.
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9: Welcome back to the second hour of our program. So there's been a lot of buzz around the Democratic Party lately, and specifically the DNC. The New York Times published a piece last week. I believe it was on Friday. Might have been Thursday, but I'm pretty sure it was Friday, talking about how there was this phone-throwing incident at the DNC where Ken Martin, the head of the DNC, threw a phone on somebody's desk, threw his phone on somebody's desk, not at the person, but at their desk because he was upset about something. But the real kind of alarming story in this article was that the Republican National Committee, the RNC, is sitting on just a little short of $200 million. And Trump has a super PAC with over $400 million, virtually all of that money having come from a handful of billionaire families and a handful of large corporations. And the DNC is $2 million in debt. And you compound this with the Supreme Court just last week, or maybe it was the week before last, saying that if billionaires or corporations want to hide their identity for their political donations, all they have to do is run them through the parties. So the Republican Party now can expect, you know, lots of millions more coming in because they can basically be the shield to hide the Wizard of Oz, as it were. So what this has exposed, in my opinion, and is this split in the Democratic Party between what I would refer to as the on-the-take Democrats, the neoliberal Democrats, the Democrats who are following Bill Clinton's prescription, you know, get in bed with some big corporations, just make sure that they're not evil, right? Do it with health care or insurance or banking. Don't do it with oil or chemicals or, you know, pharma or something like that. So between the on-the-take Democrats and the we're-here-for-the-people Democrats, the progressive or populist Democrats. And this kind of broke into the open over the weekend. In Michigan, there's a primary coming up. And Abdul El-Sayed, who is Muslim, he's a physician. He literally wrote a book on single-payer health care, on Medicare for All. It's been, you know, he was the Wayne County public health guy. Wayne County's Detroit. And he's been endorsed by Bernie. He's been endorsed by, AOC and other progressives. Is running against a Congresswoman Haley Stevens for a Senate seat in Michigan. And up until just a couple days ago, Gretchen Whitmer, the governor of Michigan, had not made a pick. She had not endorsed anybody. But early voting in the primary starts, I believe it starts today, or it started maybe Friday. It's, you know, right around now. And so she came out and said, okay, I'm going to go with Haley Stevens. Now, the big difference between Haley Stevens and El Saeed is that while El Saeed has spent his entire life working for Medicare for All and wants that for the state of Michigan, Haley Stevens opposes it. She says, Medicare, no, we should not have Medicare for All. We should have, the health insurance companies running our health insurance system. And Gretchen Whitmer is taking that position as well. And interestingly, Gretchen Whitmer's father used to be the CEO of Blue Cross Blue Shield of Michigan. In fact, he was probably the CEO back in the early 70s when I was living in Michigan and had a little herbal tea factory, and all of our employees had insurance through Blue Cross Blue Shield. So this is like... just another dimension. I mean, you know, there's this battle going on within the Republican Party, and it's not really anywhere near as visible, where you've got a few Republicans who are discovering their independence. John Cornyn, for example, just came out and said he's not going to vote for Pete Hegseth unless he gets some answers. He's got a list of things that he wants some answers on. Both Pete Hegseth and... our buddy who wants to be the Todd Blanche, who wants to be the Attorney General. So in the Republican Party, we are seeing some of these kind of, you know, old line Republicans reverting back. But typically they don't do it until they've lost office, you know, as we saw with, Liz Cheney, for example. So anyhow, keep an eye on this race. This is going to be real interesting. And I think it's going to tell us an awful lot about where... not so much the Democratic Party is at, because large chunks of the, little more than half of the Democratic Party is still basically on the take, addicted to corporate and wealth money, because the Supreme Court changed the rules of the game, right? They said, you know, money is speech and corporations are persons. So about half the Democratic Party is still there in you know, kind of the Clinton territory. And the other half of the Democratic Party, a little less than half, about 100 members of the Progressive Caucus, are in the Bernie camp and saying, no, we're populists. We're here for the people. We want Medicare for all. We want free college. We want to tax the rich. We want to pay down the national debt. Just pretty straightforward stuff that for some reason, Dana Bash yesterday, I mean, it was just horrible. I caught part of her Meet the Press or whatever it is, whatever that show is. She's on CNN yesterday. And, she was interviewing some Democrat and talking about the radicals on the left, you know, and they want to end police. And, I mean, it's just like these crazy caricatures of Democrats, right? Just crazy caricatures. Meanwhile, Donald Trump's top food safety official, or at least the guy who was his top food safety official, until he replaced him with a MAGA crackpot. His name is Frank Yannis, by the way. He was the deputy commissioner for food policy at the FDA, the Food and Drug Administration, from 2018 to 2023. So spanning both the Biden and Trump administrations. And, you know, Trump, Biden, and then Trump again. And then Trump got rid of him. He's talking about this cryptosporidium cyclospora, this cyclospora outbreak that has now touched, I've seen 42 states in one report, but apparently it's really big in like 9 states or maybe 11 states. Over 7,400 potential cases across 9 states. Bob Kennedy says everything's under control, but no details. And Taylor Farms was initially accused, which is, you know, produces about a quarter of the produce in America, apparently. Fact check me on that, but, you know, I've read it only in one source. A massive company, a $7 billion company, that has given millions of dollars to Donald Trump for his inauguration and for other things. And then their CEO last Thursday went to the White House and immediately thereafter, or a day or two thereafter, the White House or the FDA came out and said, oh, it was a false positive. It's not Taylor Farms. And Taylor Farms is saying, yeah, they apologized to us. And the FDA is saying, no, we didn't apologize to them. We're still not sure. So good luck with that one. I mean, this whole thing, this whole corruption thing in the Trump administration, you know, covering up the number of casualties. We're up to 500-600 casualties now with the Iran war. Casualties includes injuries, not just deaths. You know, covering that up, taking people off the dead list, putting them back on the dead list, you know, and now, you know, trying to cover up a public health emergency that was caused because they stopped tracking this parasite because they wanted to save money.
8: This is the Tom Hartman Program.
9: And they wanted to save money because they didn't want billionaires to have to pay any income taxes. I mean, it's just that simple. It's 15 minutes past.

0: Welcome back. Dave in Buffalo, New York. Hey, Dave, what's on your mind today?
1: Thanks, Tom. Before I get to it, the BB was at Epstein's Island hundreds of times, and he spent time in Jared Kushner's bedroom when he was a child. And it's, I'm curious if he sexually molested Jared when he was a kid.
0: You're talking Netanyahu?
1: Yeah.
0: That's a stretch, Dave.
1: Well, he was at Epstein's Island hundreds of times, and he slept in Jared's bedroom.
0: I have not seen anything documenting that. Have you?
1: I have seen documents that he was on Epstein's Island hundreds of times, yes. Yeah. But then I two topics about
0: I think
1: Mitch
0: you're thinking
1: McConnell.
0: Of the former Israeli prime minister, whose name is escaping me at the moment.
1: No, that Jared Kushner, Bibi spent time at Kushner's house when he was a child.
0: Oh, I know that.
1: You talk about it.
0: But that doesn't mean that, you know, something hinky was going on.
1: I know. I understand that, but I'm just bringing it up as a curiosity, and maybe, perhaps, I don't know, who knows.
0: Yeah, yeah, and I'd be careful about going down that road.
1: I wouldn't. McConnell. This is breaking. I just found out that my cardiologist sister lives next door to Mitch McConnell, and she confirmed that he is dead. He's been dead. He coded at his house. Paramedics never got a pulse back, and now he's stored in a cooler at the local mortuary. Apparently, they made the EMTs and close friends and relatives sign NDAs, and then with the picture of him being in the hospital, it actually got cropped out of him and his wife sitting next to him poolside because the exact same picture is there without all the stuff. And Gork says this about the photos of him being in the hospital. The photo is not real and is not from McConnell's office. It's AI generated. OpenAI verification tool detected a Snyth ID watermark in outlets like Snopes and the Cincinnati Inquirer, confirmed it's as fake as visually inconsistencies, and that's about McConnell's hospitalization June 14th. So that's
0: I can't speak to that either. I haven't seen the Snopes report that you're claiming is there, but August 3rd is the magic date. I mean, we're going to know next week, right, by next Friday, because if they can keep Mitch, technically alive until August 3rd, then Thomas Massie, his chance of running for that Senate seat gets radically reduced. And, I don't know. It's going to be an interesting one to watch. I'm just baffled by why Andy Beshear has not, come out and done more than write a strongly worded letter. I mean, he's like pulling a Chuck Schumer here.
1: He lowered his glasses at Schumer, and then all of a sudden we're all supposed to be shaking at the knees. He lowered his glasses, Schumer, you know? It's like, or looked over the top of his glasses. Mm-hmm. Oh, he's actually going to make a statement here? Yeah. Unbelievable.
0: Yeah. Chuck and his strongly worded letters. Thank you, Dave. Amazing stuff. Amazing time we live in, isn't it? I mean, it's just, I never thought I would live to see this day. And I'm horrified by it, frankly. Alrighty, it's 19 and a half minutes past the hour. We'll be right back with more of the news of the day. Well, actually, I've got a great geeky science

0: The Commonwealth Report is journalism that works for you, not corporations, not billionaires. News for the public, not the powerful. Twice a day, we break down what matters to your life. Visit CommonwealthReport.news and join us today. Stay informed, stay empowered. And welcome back, 20 minutes past the hour. So this little bit of our geeky science today comes from The Guardian via a study that was presented at Nutrition 2026, the annual meeting of the American Society for Nutrition in Maryland. And this is absolutely fascinating. Let me just tell you a little story first. When Louise and I were first married, we had moved down to Detroit. She was pregnant with our first kid, and this would have been like 72. And I got a job with RCA as an engineer. I had to have health insurance because my wife was pregnant, and so anyhow, we were living in Detroit and going to services at the SRF church there in town and whatnot, and the Coptics somebody at one of these organizations, one of these churches that we were visiting on the weekends, gave us this book by Arnold Arendt called The Mucusless Diet Healing System. And then he had another book called Rational Fasting. And these books were like written in like 1910, more or less, you know, in the 19-teens. And Arnold Arendt's theory was that, your diet was what was killing you, and that the solution was to eat nothing but fruit and green leafy vegetables. Now, he was not even a fan of grains, excuse me. So, we went on this diet. But the other thing that he strongly suggests, and we've been vegetarians ever since, just in the last few years, we'll occasionally eat a little bit of salmon here, doctor's orders kind of thing. But, we're mostly vegan, frankly, and have been for 50 years. But one of the things that Arnold Arendt strongly recommended was never eat breakfast. He was like, you want to have your body fasting as long as possible every day. And so make your first meal lunch and your second meal dinner, and that's it. And we've literally eaten that way for, 50 years now. Occasionally on the weekend, we'll go out for breakfast just for the treat of the flavors and things. We started our day this morning at 5:30 this morning. That's when we get up and start working. And we've been working all morning, and it's now, 10:22 here on the West Coast. And all I've had so far is a green drink. It's a mixture of kale, spinach, celery, cucumber, zucchini, and romaine juice. So, which I suppose is breakfast, but whatever. So this clinical trial that they ran, they took a bunch of overweight women, from clinically obese to severely overweight. Older women, 50 to 79 years old. And put them on a program where they were asked to cut 500 calories a day out of their daily diet. They tracked their food intake, and half of the group was asked to only eat within a 9-hour window, and the other half of the group could eat anytime they wanted. And typically, Americans eat within about an 11 to 14 hour window, breakfast, lunch, and dinner, and snacks, and evening snacks. And what they found was that both groups lost about 15 pounds over the end of this trial. But what's interesting, and I'll just read this straight up, but cognitive tests revealed that those who confined their eating to the narrow window performed better than the others on spatial planning and problem-solving tests. There were also hints that they made fewer errors on memory and learning tests. They note in many countries, the UK and US included, it's common to eat over a 14-hour period, leaving only 10 hours overnight without food. A review published in January found that finishing eating before 7 p.m., there's no food after 7. Now, this would be for people who go to bed at 10 or 11, I assume. We go to bed at 8:39. But anyhow, the finishing eating before 7 p.m. was associated with significant improvements in body weight, BMI, waist circumference, blood pressure, and markers of metabolic health. This is called time-restricted eating. And but the surprising thing that, you know, when they did the research on this was that it not only helps people lose weight, it improves brain function. Amazing stuff. I'm so glad we read Arnold Arendt when we were, you know, 20 years old. So what's on your mind? Sookie in Seattle. Hey, Sookie, what's up? Sookie, I'm picking up your calls here. Watch
1: yours. Oh, there, I was on hold. Sorry.
0: There you go.
1: I'm here.
0: Yeah.
1: Hi, how are you this morning?
0: I am fine. What's up?
1: Well, I'm a member of the FSP, a socialist party. I write for the paper called The Freedom Socialist, and you can find us at socialism.com.
0: Okay.
1: I want to warn my fellow workers and other folks, people of color and immigrants and trans and everybody, that the Dems are not going to save us. And we've had 5.5 years of Trump, and there's really been no really meaningful resistance from the Democrats.
0: So what's your solution, Sookie? Vote for the socialists instead?
1: We need a Labor Party. We're not going to get to socialism tomorrow. That's not going to happen. But I think ultimately the solution is get rid of capitalism, because I think it is the root of most of the evils we see in the world, including war, discrimination, hunger.
0: I would argue that unregulated capitalism is certainly that villain that you're describing. But I don't think that creating a third party and telling people to vote for them instead of Democrats is going to get you anywhere. It's just going to get more Republicans elected.
1: Well, that is often what people say.
0: It's often what happens. Ralph Nader got 90,000 votes in Florida, and guess who became president?
1: We vote for Democrats.
0: In 2000.
1: And guess what happens? We vote for Democrats, and we still get more Republicans.
0: Well, not always.
1: So, you know,
0: sometimes you vote for Democrats, you get a good guy. You know, you get AOC or Bernie or, you know, I mean, I've got two great senators.
1: Yeah, and I agree with Bernie about a lot of stuff, but Bernie never met a war that he didn't vote for.
0: I'm sorry, that's just not true. Bernie was very much anti-war. It's 27 minutes past the hour.
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0: I'll be back with more of your calls in just a minute. Stick around.

0: 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I'm Jay Sarno, Public Affairs Director at KBCS. Up next, science and climate news from Yale Climate Connections, Earthwise, A Moment of Science, and The Lowdown on Science. And then we'll be right back to the Tom Hartman program.
1: I'm Dr. Anthony Lizowitz, and this is Climate Connections. During the summer, stacks of envelopes arrive at a lab in upstate New York. Inside are ticks that people pulled off their bodies after spending time outside.
2: And then we tell them what tick species it was, what life cycle stage it was, and what pathogen it carried.
1: Sarah Vanantangamani runs the Upstate Tick Testing Laboratory at SUNY Upstate Medical University. He says tick populations are expanding in many parts of the Northeast, largely because of climate change. As temperatures warm, ticks can survive in some areas that were once too cold for them and stay active longer in the year. Climate change is also shifting the geographic range of some of the animals ticks feed on.
2: When this wildlife moves to a different geographic area, the ticks are carried along with them as well.
1: Since 2019, his team has tested more than 30,000 ticks, mostly from New York. They found that about a third carried one or more pathogens, like the bacteria that causes Lyme disease, the virus that causes tick-borne encephalitis, or the parasite that causes babesiosis. So the lab gives people information they can share with their doctor, and it also gives scientists data to track the changing risks as the climate warms. Climate Connections is produced by the Yale Center for Environmental Communication. To learn more about climate change, visit climateconnections.org.
3: The environmental impacts of clothing. I'm Randy Simon, and this is Earthwise, a look at our changing environment. The clothing industry accounts for about 10% of global greenhouse gas emissions, more than, for example, air travel. Large amounts of land are used to grow natural materials for clothing, but synthetic materials are more common. Used textiles often end up in landfills, where they take decades to decompose. A fair amount of clothing gets reused, but ultimately very little of it gets recycled. Estimates are less than 1% of used clothing is recycled into new textiles globally. Much of it simply cannot be. However, much of the losses during the life cycle of clothing occurs before the clothes are even worn. About 44% of original textile fibers are lost during manufacturing before clothing reaches store shelves. Each step of the process entails waste. In yarn production and spinning, raw fibers are sorted, cleaned, and spun into yarn, producing waste along the way. Weaving, knitting, dyeing, and finishing all result in significant material shedding and unusable scraps. Cutting and sewing leaves behind small remnants and additional scraps. Up to 15 to 20% of total fabric is wasted just during pattern cutting. Only a small fraction of this manufacturing waste gets recycled. It isn't really possible to know just how many clothes are made each year globally, and the details of clothing consumption and ultimate disposition are equally difficult to ascertain. As a result, assessing all the environmental impacts of clothing is challenging. European countries have increased their focus on the collection and disposition of used clothing. It is clear that if a larger proportion of textiles can be recycled at every stage, the benefits would be substantial. Earthwise is a production of WAMC. Find us on social media at WAMC Radio and listen anytime, anywhere, wherever you get your podcasts.
4: Who's the kid in the photo, Don? He's adorable.
5: He's a nephew on my wife's side of the family, Yael. That kid is as cuddly as a porcupine. He's as venomous as a porcupine, too.
4: Venomous? Porcupines aren't venomous.
5: They aren't? But I knew a man whose dog died from being pierced by porcupine quills.
4: That may be so, but it wasn't because of any poison emitted by the quills. Your knowledge of porcupine quill anatomy is lacking, Don. Let's start with the basics. Quills are simply hairs that have evolved to have certain protective attributes. Quills are loosely held by a porcupine's skin, and so if another creature comes into contact with a porcupine, quills detach easily from the porcupine. Not so for the victim, though. Quills have sharp tips with barbs on them that expand when they enter the warmth of another animal's skin.
5: But if they're not venomous, Yael, how do quills kill a dog?
4: The quill tips get lodged into the skin and are difficult and painful to remove. If the tips aren't removed, though, the quilled victim is likely to develop secondary infections.
5: Fatal infections?
4: If untreated, infections from quills can be fatal. In other cases, a quilled animal may starve to death. Because animals like dogs often explore things with their mouths, they're likely to get quilled in the mouth. Eating may become too painful. In rare and severe cases, a quilled animal may die from the shock.
5: That's awful.
4: Yes, it is. If your pet gets quilled, you should take it to a veterinarian immediately. Death as a result of being quilled is very rare if an animal receives immediate veterinary attention.
5: This moment of science comes from Indiana University. We're on the web at amomentofscience.org. I'm Don Glass.
4: And I'm Yael Cassander.
6: COVID-19 created uncertainty, perhaps more than it should have. This is Sandra Tsinglo with the Lowdown on Science. Presented with accurate data about COVID cases, many remain skeptical. Even in quote-unquote liberal California, people accused health officials of spreading misinformation. Enter Joshua Murillo and a team from multiple UCs. They analyzed over 500 documents across three counties. What did they find? Deep mistrust of health policies and policymakers. Officials shared raw data, and residents filtered it with political distrust. Other cities have tried solutions. In New York City, a misinformation response unit used clear, targeted messages to rebuild trust. So, data nerds, hold those plots. It's not just about numbers. It's about who people trust to report them.
7: 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Having trouble tuning in? Download the KBCS mobile app for a crystal clear connection for whenever you connect.

0: terms what is happening and how the morbidly rich are sucking up all the resources, leaving nothing for the rest of us who will have to rent everything for the rest of our lives.
1: Yeah, it's like the end stage of a Monopoly game.
0: Yes, exactly. He's a brilliant guy. He worked for Citibank as a trader, became a millionaire, and then felt guilty about what was going on. So I'm calling today. I watched his last episode on YouTube today for a while, and I'm trying to get everybody else to check it out and see what they think about his ideas. He is working to get other economists like Gabriel Zuckerman together to solve this problem. He doesn't say that he has the answers, but he knows we have to solve the problem.
1: Yeah. Oh, that's fascinating.
0: And his book is called The Trading Game, which is the story of how he became a trader for Citibank, how he made his millions, and now how he's trying to fix the economics. But yeah.
1: Well, thanks for the tip.
0: I just want everybody to know about it and check it out.
1: Okay. Thank you very much. Marilyn in Chicago. Hey, Marilyn, what's on your mind today?
2: Hi, Tom. Thank you so much for having me on. I just, you know, love your show.
1: Thank you.
2: But yeah, I know you seem to know a lot about how extreme the Republican Party has become. And you've really provided an incredible amount of facts that demonstrate this. And I just wanted to share something that you're just going to, that I know about. I have a story to share. It perfectly exemplifies this. You know, I have this friend, he's only in his 20s, and he already ran for DuPage County School Board, and now he's running for DuPage County Board. He wrote this beautiful piece on his social media, just, you know, talking about his upbringing and how, you know, he says, like many young people who grow up without much, I carried a certain weight with me. When you grow up poor and also homeless, when you spend years fighting just to keep your head above water, it's easy to feel like the world was never meant for you in the first place. But the one person who helped me with this was my uncle. He taught me that hardship does not have to make you bitter. It can give you strength. It can make you kinder. It can give you the courage to stand up for people who are still fighting the battles you once fought yourself.
1: That's kind of a Dennis Kucinich, you know, story.
2: Yeah.
1: Yeah.
2: Right. And so you think this is a beautiful story, right? You know, who could disagree with this? So I sent it to a friend of mine who's Republican, but he has become pretty right-wing radicalized now, saying, you know, I'm sure you can even believe in this, you know? And, you know, because of on his site, you know, he talks about some of his policy stuff is to make neighborhoods safer, to assure affordable housing, public transport, quality health and mental health service, basic things, right, Tom?
1: Generally speaking,
2: and he wrote, he wrote, I do not interpret this story as unique in any way, and he has a lot of growing up to do. He obviously was radicalized. Most of what this young man expresses is the same progressive socialist jargon about the suffering of the working man and how he intends to fight on their behalf. Since progressives don't understand that they don't have the brains of someone like Elon Musk, so they just want his wealth.
1: Pardon me.
2: I know. Progressives wreck everything they touch. I think this young man has either forgotten or doesn't know the country in which he was raised.
1: Oh, that's sad.
2: That is just so pathetic. You could take those words. I mean, this is not a person that was handed anything.
1: This is the rhetoric that the billionaire Koch brothers and the billionaire Dickey brothers, you know, the media moguls, this is the rhetoric that the billionaires want their dupes to be using. I mean, he's clearly been brainwashed by the right. It's really remarkable.
2: And then he says that this, you know, kid, he was in his 20s and has done what he's done, you know, with
1: well, and it sounds like what this kid is advocating is just kind of Dwight Eisenhower 101.
2: Right.
1: You know, which tells you how weird the Republican Party has become, how tragically weird, you know, with this embrace of neo-fascism and neoliberalism. Dwight Eisenhower had a 90% top income tax rate and loved it. Dwight Eisenhower worked really hard to let more people into unions and bragged about it in 56 when he ran for re-election. Dwight Eisenhower expanded Social Security and strengthened the program. You know,
2: He would probably say that he was radicalized.
1: By today's Republican Party standards, Dwight Eisenhower was a flaming socialist. And it's that's so sad. Well, Marilyn, thank you. Thanks for sharing that story with us. That's wild stuff. I appreciate it. Thank you. George in Santee, California. Hey, George, what's on your mind today?
3: Good morning, Tom. I've heard you several times challenge people to come up with one thing that the right-wing Republicans have done to benefit the working class people in this country. Mm-hmm. And on the other end of that, I think the left wing of the Democratic Party is right about everything. And I would like to hear somebody, not necessarily like to, but can somebody name one thing that the left is wrong about? I think the left is right about everything. And about 20 minutes ago, you couldn't think of that the other Israel prime minister.
1: Yeah, it was Ehud Barak.
3: It was Ariel Sharon.
1: Oh, no, it was Ehud Barak who was hanging out with Epstein. He's all over the Epstein files.
3: Okay, well, thank you for me on that. But anyway,
1: the problem, it all depends on how you define the left. I mean, Dana Bash on CNN was trying to describe the left as people who think that, you know, the police should be abolished. To the best of my knowledge, there's no such left. I mean, there might be some, you know, weird blue-haired 20-something person someplace who's saying this into YouTube and the Republicans are putting it on loop over on Fox News. But those are not, that's not really the left. That's the fringe, and I'm not even sure that you could put it on a left-right spectrum. Or the anarchists or the black block people who, you know, who show up to trash buildings and things. That's not the left.
3: I agree.
1: The left is AOC and Bernie, the far left is AOC and Bernie, and the rest of the left is the Democratic Party. Except the mainstream Democratic Party is to the right of Eisenhower now, or at least in the same place as Eisenhower. So
3: yeah, I'm talking about the Roosevelt.
1: There you go. That's
3: the New Deal.
1: Yeah, that's the left that we really need to revive.
3: Yeah, I fully agree, but I can't think of one thing that they have wrong.
1: Yeah, I can't either. I can't either, George. So, you know, we'll throw it out there as a contest. George, thanks for the call. From George to George, this is George in Cripple Creek, Virginia. Hey, George.
4: Hey, Tom. How are you doing? Did you see Ukraine blew up an Iranian tanker carrying Russian oil in the Caspian Sea, resulting in one death and many casualties? And now Iran's threatening retaliation against Ukraine. That would be a big escalation if Iran hits targets in the Ukraine.
1: Yeah, I saw that article. In fact, I'm going to talk about that in a little bit here on the program, in the next hour. It concerned me. I mean, it is basically what Ukraine is saying is that Iran is supporting Russia's efforts against Ukraine by shipping them oil and making drones for them. And, I don't know where this is going to go, George. Any insights?
4: Yeah, that would be, if Iran gets involved in the Russia-Ukraine war, that would be a dangerous escalation.
1: Yeah. Yeah, although they're already deeply involved in that they're supplying weaponry, right? The drones, the Shahed drones.
4: Exactly, right. Yeah, drones, exactly. Oh, here's another one you'll get a kick out of. Putin issued a statement praising the accomplishments of the Russian Navy in the war against Ukraine. Well, the Black Sea Fleet's making a major contribution, supplying Ukraine with lucrative targets and building up scrap metal in Davy Jones' locker.
1: Mm-hmm.
4: Yeah, I got a big kick out. That's really good propaganda.
1: I thought pretty much the entire Russian Navy in that region had been either sunk or driven out, hasn't it?
4: Yeah, they're hiding out in the Eastern Black Sea Fleet, not doing much of anything.
1: Yeah. I would not want to be in Putin's shoes right now. I want to be in Trump's shoes. So. Go ahead.
4: No, the Russians don't tolerate dictators who lose wars.
1: Yeah, just ask Nicholas.
4: Exactly right.
1: Yeah, there you go.
4: Well, one more thing, about that, intestinal infection from Mexico. Mm-hmm. I'm glad I get vegetables for my fresh garden and don't have to worry about Montezuma's revenge.
1: There you go. Yeah, Louise has a little a little area where she grows vegetables and most of our lettuce.
4: Yeah, you can't beat it. Just go out there and pick them fresh, no pesticides or anything.
1: And they taste so fresh. They taste so good. Yeah, absolutely.
4: Right. Keep up the good work, Tom, and I enjoy your program.
1: Thank you.
4: Kudos to Mateo.
1: Thank you. I'll pass that along. George, thank you for your kind words and for your call. I always appreciate your insights. It's 45 minutes past the hour. We'll be back.
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1: We'll be right back with more of your calls in just a second. Stay with us.

0: And welcome back, Skip in Seattle. Hey, Skip, what's on your mind today?
1: Good morning, my friend. Well, we're not getting the story because it was yesterday's news, and that's Epstein and Rene Good and all the other travesties that have come out of Trump's administration. What we need to have is a consortium of out-of-work journalists who used to be in the newsroom to get together and publish a report every day on the topics that are now subliminated by a car wreck or a cat in a tree or some other darn thing that really nobody can do anything about. Hmm. But we can do something about dragging the Epstein files out. And these guys could treat it as a program, a project, like any good project. It has daily updates of what's going on. Somebody calls and says, did you get that silo door fixed yesterday? Yeah. What parts do you need? You know, we need to keep track of that stuff, and the only people that really do it are trained journalists.
0: Yeah,
1: I hope somebody takes this up as a...
0: I get it, Skip. You know, and there's a couple of good Substack newsletters on these kind of topics, but did you see what Judge Sullivan has done? He gave Todd Blanch a Thursday deadline to deliver to him all of these redacted documents missing without their redactions so he can see the names of the men who have been accused of these things. He wants to know why they're redacting the names of the men and not of the victims, of the women.
1: And would you bet $10 that he's just going to get stonewalled, this judge?
0: Well, we'll see. I'm guessing you're probably right, and that they'll probably appeal it and try and get above Sullivan's head.
1: And it'll take 10 years to get it unraveled. In the meantime, things go to hell some more.
0: Yeah.
1: We need somebody who pounds on this every day. It doesn't have to be a long explanation, just a couple of sentences. Mm-hmm. Rene Good's killer still at large. Rene Good's killer still not in the hands of the people who should be prosecuting.
0: Yeah.
1: And name the guy.
0: No, I get it. You know, I get it. It's a good suggestion, Skip. It really is. Thank you very much for the call. Tom in Media, Pennsylvania. Hey, Tom, what's up?
2: Yeah, this whole thing about Medicare for all, it's just what I said. I mean, skilled union people and skilled people in general that have really decent health care, which is a lot of us, we want no parts of Medicare for all 2025. And the more people know what it's not like, it's not just Medicare for all, it's everything for everybody for nothing, the more we see how this would harm us. And I am urging everybody that has decent health care, that gives you decent access to the specialist you want without waiting forever, look at this bill, see what's in it. Because when the components of this bill are put out there, that 77% of Democrats that say they want this, this drops precipitously.
0: So you're happy with 35% the money that you're spending in health care going to pad the profits of multi-billion dollar corporations?
2: I'm telling you what I have, Tom. See, okay.
0: I know. What you have is making a lot of money for these giant corporations and basically not serving most Americans. And I get it. Hey, I got mine, screw you attitude. I understand that, Tom. But doesn't it bother you that about a third of our total healthcare spending is waste?
2: Well, doesn't it bother you that this would cover 14 million illegal immigrants that shouldn't even be here? And this would take...
0: If somebody is in this country, I want them to have access to health care because they may be the next person who coughs on me, Tom.
2: That's why we have the medical emergency ward.
0: No. Tom, I'm sorry. Everybody, I have gotten sick in several foreign countries and, you know, where they've got Medicare for all, and they've never denied me. In Australia, in the United Kingdom, they never denied me. We'll be right back.

0: Hey, thanks so much for sharing our program and for reaching out to our stations and sponsors and letting them know that you're listening. It really means a lot to us. You know, corporate raiders, when they acquire a company, basically strip it down. They take everything of value out of it, put it in their own pockets, leave just a husk of a company. I watched Bain Capital do this with Clear Channel. In fact, they just ran it into bankruptcy. And they run off with all the cash. Well, that's what Donald Trump is doing to America right now. He's basically behaving like a corporate raider, taking, you know, all the assets of this company and handing as many of them as possible off to billionaires and shutting down programs that benefit average working class people. This is, you know, an all billionaire cabinet or largely billionaire cabinet with a billionaire president, and they're dancing to the tune of the billionaires. It shouldn't surprise us, I suppose, but there's a whole article about it over in my daily take titled Trump's Hostile Takeover of America, the Corporate Raiders' Final Heist, over at HartmanReport.com. Check it out. Welcome back. 9 minutes before the hour. John in Minneapolis. Hey, John, what's on your mind today?
1: Yeah, what do you say after you hear Tom? I want to kick my wall in. You know, how selfish can you be?
0: Yeah.
1: I kind of changed what I had to say. But anyway, I do think that, yes, when they say the left and every other country in the world, including the one just north of me here in Minnesota, Canada, has a healthcare system that covers everybody.
0: Mm-hmm.
1: And it benefits even the profit-making organizations that would rather, you know, do business in Canada, like the auto industry and stuff. But I wanted to say, what I really wanted to talk about is the political economy. Neoliberalism is dead. It doesn't serve anybody. And Eisenhower didn't, you know, Eisenhower and the Eisenhower-type Republicans, I remember Nelson Rockefeller, Jacob Javits,
0: mm-hmm.
1: they didn't stand in the way like Ronald Reagan did and say, you know, we need to absolutely change the whole political economic system that we had for, 35, 40 years so that we could benefit rich people so that, you know, maybe your health care might trickle down, and instead of dying and decrease the excess population, which is what Tom is saying.

0: progressives who basically in state politics here do amazingly well, and they work for Washington, D.C., and you can see that in my city government with Jacob Frey. You can see that, you know, with, I would say, Amy Klobuchar or our now Lieutenant Governor, who's running against Peggy Flanagan, who they have said, oh, she's way out there. What are you talking about way out there? She wants affordability, tax the rich, you know, have Medicare for all. These are all good things for and progressive things for the entire population.
1: Yeah.
0: And that's what good politics is about. I'm just tired of it. Yeah. It's like they gaslight you. But, you know, I'm glad for your show because you fight back. And so do a lot of people who call into this program. I can tell they're fighters, and they're not going to, you know, stand for it. And no, I've been part of socialist alternatives, the Green Party, ideologically driven, you know, associations. It's like a club, you know. Mm-hmm. They don't get anything really done because they don't have any power.
1: Yeah.
0: You know, and so let's have power and take over the Democratic Party.
1: I agree. Yeah. This is why I think Ken Martin should be replaced by Ben Winkler ASAP, but that's just me. John,
0: You're right. Absolutely.
1: Thank you. Spot on. Nathan in Hood River. Hey, Nathan, what's on your mind today?
2: Well, I've been listening to you since IE America. I don't know how long that's been.
1: Yeah, that's 23 years.
2: Yeah, I got the. Okay, so you've been like 99% of the time doing a huge service to the future of society.
1: Well, but thank you. Apologies for the 1%.
2: Well, it's the Ralph Nader thing. When the Wall Street Journal did a recount, and they say, yep, Al Gore won, and it wasn't Ralph Nader's fault. And so,
1: oh yeah, I know.
2: So every time you say that it was a third party's fault,
1: okay, keep going.
2: I know what you're saying. If those 90,000 people would have voted for Al Gore, which they might not have, because there's a lot of people that I know that were going to vote for Bernie that voted for Trump because we don't want this Clinton Bush's dynastic thing going on. Right. And yeah, Ken Martin, I agree. He needs to go. And we need to get AIPAC to stop populating the DNC because. Mm-hmm. Every time, you know, it's like if you're not pro AIPAC, then, you know, most people aren't.
1: Yeah.
2: And because people are just irritated and fed up with what's going on with their funding there.
1: Yeah.
2: So
1: American public
2: Ralph Nader thing, you know, it's not Ralph Nader's fault. It is the fact that the Republicans control the vote, and it's not
1: Nader's fault. It was Jeb Bush knocking 90,000 black people off the voting rolls in Florida about 3 months before the election. That's what really did it, Nathan. But my point about third party, I think, still stands. Nathan, thank you for the call.
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5: Stardate July 27th. In April, engineers had to shut down one of the scientific instruments aboard the Voyager 1 spacecraft. The device had been studying charged particles in the interstellar medium, the space between the stars. But Voyager is slowly losing power, so the instrument was shut down to help extend the craft's life. Voyager 1 is the most distant object ever sent into space, 16 billion miles from Earth. At that range, it takes almost 24 hours for its radio transmissions to reach Earth. The craft and its twin, Voyager 2, were launched in the summer of 1977. Their mission was to study the giant planets Jupiter and Saturn. Voyager 2 continued onto Uranus and Neptune. Since then, both craft have just kept on going. In 2012, Voyager 1 became the first craft to leave the solar system,

It passed outside the magnetic bubble generated by the sun. Voyager 2 followed in 2018. Both Voyagers are powered by the radioactive decay of plutonium. Today, that generates less than half as much energy as it did at launch. So as the power levels have dropped, engineers have shut off most of the scientific instruments. Two instruments are still going on Voyager 1, studying the space between the stars. In 300,000 years, the craft is expected to fly about one light year from a small, faint star that's 47 light years away, a dead emissary from the people of Earth. For the University of Texas at Austin MacDonald Observatory, I'm Billy Henry.

0: 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That's 202-808-9925. Hope you'll give that number a call. The Tom Hartman program continues after these headlines from Feature Story News here on KBCS.
1: From Feature Story News in London, I'm Simon Gaitan. French President Emmanuel Macron is chairing an emergency cabinet meeting on Monday as wildfires force France's biggest peacetime evacuation since the Second World War. More than a quarter of a million people have now been ordered to leave their homes in the Bordeaux region, with the blaze burning some 42,000 hectares and advancing to within 10 miles of the city. William Denslow reports from Bordeaux.
2: A calmer night for first responders battling these blazes here in the Bordeaux region, but major concerns remain. On Saturday evening into Sunday, some five municipalities were forced to evacuate, adding to the number of those forced to leave their homes to over 200,000. Now, firefighters we've been speaking to on the ground say that conditions incredibly difficult to contain. Winds are swirling. The dryness of the conditions mean that some estimate that 3 days of rainfall might be required to fully extinguish the blazes. Real concerns, especially as local officials say that these fires are now at the gates of the municipality of Bordeaux. William Denslow in the Bordeaux region, France.
1: A terror suspect has been shot dead by German police after a vehicle was driven into crowds gathered for a pride event in Berlin on Sunday. One person has been confirmed dead in the attack, with at least 29 others injured. The Indian government has put together a special task force and is working on legislation to dramatically increase penalties for exam fraud in the wake of intense street protests over exam paper leaks, which saw the resignation of the country's education minister. Neha Punya reports from New Delhi.
3: They've announced a host of measures. Apart from Dharmendra Pradhan's resignation, they're bringing in a legislation today which will increase the fine for anyone found guilty of exam leaks to about 100 million Indian rupees, increase the jail term to up to 10 years. They're promising to finish investigating these cases in 2 months, which is unheard of in the Indian judicial system. So they are trying to address these concerns. Mr. Modi also announced that he's setting up a task force led by some very big names in the Indian setup who will help figure out a way ahead to ensure that exam systems across the board in India become leak-proof. But the very fact that a resignation happened is unheard of. And many analysts say that this was proof the government was worried about eroding its political capital and goodwill among people on the ground. It was also worried about how this would give the opposition more ammunition to target the government at a time when there are some key elections coming up in several Indian regions.
1: The US and Iran have continued their halt in attacks as efforts continue to bring back ceasefire negotiations between the two countries. Oman has held talks with Iran over the closed Strait of Hormuz. From bureaus worldwide, this is FSN.
4: With FSN Spotlight, I'm Simon Marks. Today, is it possible that the United States is not capable of negotiating peace with Iran and that instead other interlocutors, including European leaders, must now take a lead role? The weekend saw President Trump step back from his threat to expand the conflict, with reports suggesting the Pentagon now recognizes its munitions stockpiles have already been badly depleted. Analyst Jasmine El-Gamal, who was a Pentagon advisor during the Obama administration, says Tehran knows the president does not have the political support to commit more force to the conflict.
5: Trump can go on X, he can go on Truth Social, he can say we're going to destroy civilization, he can say all the things he says, but the Iranians know that that is an empty bluff, and that is really dangerous when it comes to diplomacy. I think the real opportunity here lies not in the U.S. and Iran finding a way to trust each other, but it's about the role of the mediators and other countries that can come in and try to bridge that gap. And that's why I thought it was really welcome and interesting, and I hope this does happen, that the UK under this new government is now saying with France and the US, you know, let's sit down and try to work out diplomatically an international mechanism to try to figure out where we're going here.
4: And Britain's new defence minister has said that talks about the way forward could begin soon. With FSN Spotlight, I'm Simon Marks.
1: To recap the top stories, French President Macron chairs an emergency cabinet meeting over wildfires which have forced hundreds of thousands to be evacuated in the Bordeaux region. A terror suspect has been shot dead by German police after a vehicle was driven into crowds gathered for a pride event in Berlin on Sunday, killing one person and injuring dozens more. And the US and Iran have continued their halt in attacks as efforts continue to bring back ceasefire negotiations between the two countries. That's the latest feature story news. Simon Gaitan reporting.
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7: And welcome back to the third hour of our program. On the line with us, our friend Christopher Armitage, the journalist, criminal justice researcher, former law enforcement officer, a veteran, author. He has a newsletter on Substack. It's called The Existentialist Republic. You can go over to Substack.com and just type that in, or cmarmitage.substack.com, C. Armitage on Blue Sky. Christopher, welcome back to the program. I was blown away by this piece you wrote titled, "Our Foreign Intelligence Agencies and Criminals Killing Donald Trump's Enemies to Earn His Favor." Say what? Tell us about this.
8: Me, absolutely. You know, in the criminal justice system, there's a way to successfully win a prosecution even when evidence has been destroyed through a process called spoliation and when bodies and other evidence have been hidden. Means, motive, and opportunity are the three different categories that, when assembled, can show that a conviction is still valid when they've been sufficiently met and presented to a jury. Now, in the case of Donald Trump, I don't think anybody watching this would really doubt the answer to this question, but I'll just say, you know, do you think Donald Trump would like to see the people he doesn't like dead? Do you think that he would encourage others to do that? What we can also see is that he has actively removed safeguards that would allow us to prevent political killings, criminal killings that are motivated in his favor and for his benefit. And they have the ability to do it. They have an incentive to do it, to win and curry his favor. And he is actively removing the safeguards. He's actually removed them. They're gone now for us to be able to discover if that's happening or find if it's happening. And I mentioned that term spoilage before. That means that if somebody destroys the means for discovering evidence or destroys evidence, there's a presumption. The jury is actually told you are supposed to infer a negative result from that. You're supposed to infer that they did it for bad reasons to try and cover up a crime.
7: So are you suggesting that we don't know of any instances of foreign governments killing people on behalf of Donald Trump, but you believe that it's the case?
8: So there's over 1,500 documented cases while we were keeping track of them through our intelligence services and publicly released reports, as well as in watchdog reports that are being put out that say that political killings have been happening worldwide. We shut down a lot of our systems for tracking that. Mm-hmm. Now, a lot of us in the last year have seen suspicious deaths related to people who were maybe against the Trump campaign or have actually had personal vendettas. They've heard things about Ivana Trump, his first wife. They've heard about these scientists who are being killed. And so the case here is meant to be able to say, outside of exploring an individual murder case, one person being killed, do we think that the Trump administration, sort of in a stochastic terrorism or, you know, a broad motivation way of these are people Trump doesn't like, do we think that our enemies killed them? This is less about exploring any one of those cases and more about saying we now live in a country where the safeguards are gone for tracking this or for holding the people in charge accountable. We live in a nation, then can you fairly call it a democracy where we know that the person leading this country would gladly see his enemies killed by foreign intelligence services and criminal organizations hoping to curry his favor, and we no longer have the safeguards to hold him accountable for that?
7: Which is a dangerous situation. I mean, and I think we need to keep in mind that he just wanted to give the nuclear bomb to the guy who had a Washington Post reporter murdered and dismembered to MBS over in Saudi Arabia. And somehow we all just, and by the way, 15 of the 19 hijackers on 9/11 were Saudis, and we just kind of shrug our shoulders. I mean, it's weird.
8: Yeah, well, I think that meta view of it, of like, you know, the murder of Jamal Khashoggi and people involved in the Epstein case, knowing that now we don't have internal mechanisms for tracking that, and that external mechanisms for enforcing, you know, the investigation and, you know, of retributive murders that are encouraged by this administration, that being gone is a level of democratic backsliding that we have now passed, and it is a substantial one. That means people running for office, people holding office. And I think when you live in that environment, if you're, say, Alvin Bragg, the Manhattan DA, if you're Letitia James, this is more than just cases being brought against you by the DOJ. This is, we now live in an environment where any one of the president's political opponents can be threatened or murdered. And our federal government, I won't ask you, if you don't want to answer this, you don't have to, but you have to wonder, you know, would our federal government actually try to sincerely discover the cause of this death if it was from Saudi Arabia or from Israel or from, you know, I mean, and just from agencies that might be trying to gain favor with the current administration?
7: Well, and the other thing in this context that kind of chills me is that every 2 weeks, roughly, since he was inaugurated, and God only knows how frequently this happened before that, Donald Trump has been having hour-long conversations with Vladimir Putin. And Putin, enthusiastically kills his political enemies. So, you know, it kind of adds some concern to that fire. But so what do you propose we do about this, Christopher?
8: You know, there isn't an easy solution. That's recognizing that we've passed this truly critical level of democratic backsliding and the piece that I wrote outlines just a bunch of different, they've closed down all these different groups and defunded all these different groups in the federal government and in the intelligence community, whose job it was to figure these sorts of things out and to publicly disclose them. Mm-hmm. Knowing we've crossed that threshold, how do you address it? There aren't a ton of options at the federal level, and that's what, you know, the work that I'm doing. I actually just had an article published in Verfassungsblog, which is a German international publication that covers democratic backsliding. Mm-hmm. And what it addresses is the role of impeaching justices who are members of the Federalist Society. That's one of the things is, you know, unitary executive theory is what gets us here, and mm-hmm. no Democrat is going to get the benefits of unitary executive theory. It's a very political organization that's antithetical. Republicans have figured out a way to change the Constitution while exploiting with the judicial review process, so that we don't need to use the legislative processes and the electoral processes to change the Constitution. They can just get their justices into the federal courts, and they can interpret the Constitution in ways that are entirely antithetical to what it actually says. And so, if people are looking for something you can do, I would say get a hold of your local, state, federal representatives and tell them you don't think anyone who's been a member of the Federalist Society has a place as a DA, as an AG, or on the federal courts, and you want them to affirmatively say that where they stand on that.
7: Yeah, which is, you know, a little down the road from this conversation of political assassination. But one of the things that you point out in your article is that Trump has publicly identified his enemies. And then with a number of them, and I believe that this was the case with John Bolton, it might have been the case with a few others, he explicitly, even though they, you know, Iran had made a very specific threat against John Bolton, they targeted him for assassination, Trump took away his protection.
8: Yeah, and these games of removing people's security details, even threatening that removal, removing their security clearances, removing, actively encouraging supporters, stoking them with conspiracy theories. This is what it looks like when you have and that's an important part to consider about this. This is what it looks like to have a despotic leader who is able to weaponize outside forces to do his bidding for him and then reward them later, whether it be with contracts or any sort of criminal activities or corrupt activities. We are in that place now.
7: Yeah, or giving the Saudis the bomb.
8: Absolutely. And yes, giving them the the ability to have nuclear bombs because they've paid enough to our government. And that's what I wish I could bring a clean, simple solution to this. But the point is that the situation is much more dire than a lot of people realize. And even people who realize how severe and dangerous this is, when you can successfully make it so that your political opponents know their lives are really in danger and the FBI, the DOJ might actively cover up what happens to them. Yeah. That is a dangerous place to be. And even people who are scared might not be aware of just that additional level of danger within the current system.
7: Yeah, it's concerning. Christopher Armitage, check out his Substack, cmarmitage.substack.com. It's called The Existentialist Republic. It's free. You can sign up and get it in your inbox. Christopher, thank you so much for dropping by today. It's always good talking with you.
8: Thanks for having me, Tom. Take care.
7: My pleasure. 16 minutes past the hour. Is Russia helping Iran kill American troops? Stick around. We'll talk about it.
6: This is the Tom Hartman Program.
7: It's the place where smart people get their news. We'll be right back with a little more news and your calls.

0: And welcome back, Vicki in Georgetown, Kentucky. Hey, Vicki, what's on your mind today?
1: Oh, my goodness, Tom, how are you? God bless you.
0: Thank you.
1: I love you to pieces. I think we all do. People have been ragging on our governor, Andy Beshear. And at first, I totally agree. Why isn't he replacing McConnell? Anyway, McConnell had the super Republican legislator change the law here a few years ago. You probably already know. Normally, a Democratic governor would appoint a Democrat person to take the person's place that is no longer able to serve. Well, McConnell had the Republican super legislature make it opposite, that if you're a Democratic governor, you have to appoint a Republican. And no doubt if Republican takes the governorship when Andy Beshear's finished, they'll probably put it back the way it was.
0: Yep.
1: But anyway, I heard some folks talking on MS Now, and it makes a lot of sense to me why Governor Beshear is not appointing anybody, not even Thomas Massie, because technically he's still a Republican. Mm-hmm. In my opinion, I think they're correct. Leave the seat open. That's one less Republican senator that, because he'll still, you know, even though he's not a Trump fan, doesn't mean he won't vote for other things.
0: Right.
1: And run the clock out. Leave that seat open. So there's nobody there until the next election, if we have one.
0: Right, until November.
1: Right. And if I can just read something to you, it's very short, and you probably heard of this. I don't know if I'm going to pronounce it correctly or not, but it's called Social Murder, and it says is a term coined by Frederick Engels in 1845 and used to describe murder committed by the political and social elite. Where they knowingly permit conditions to exist, where the poorest and most vulnerable in society are deprived of the necessities of life and are placed in a position in which they cannot reasonably be expected to live and will inevitably meet an early and unnatural death. And I truly believe this is what the regime is doing and Project 2025 is doing to all of us.
0: Isn't it wild that they're acting out the stuff that the co-author of the Communist Manifesto proclaimed? Vicki, thank you.
1: What they're doing.
0: Yeah, thanks for sharing that. Appreciate it. Paulette in Orlando. Hey, Paulette, what's on your mind today?
2: Great. How are you?
0: Good. What's up?
2: Good. Well, I love the Hartman education that I get every time I turn on your show.
0: Thank you.
2: You're welcome. I had an idea. I have a lot of family and friends that, you know, Fox is their only media lunch, I guess you want to call it.
0: Yeah.
2: And what I did is I went to their parental controls on the TV and removed it.
0: I've heard. You're not the first person who's talked about this. A lot of people are doing it with their elderly parents, you know.
2: Oh, yeah. Oh, yeah. Oh, goodness. Yes. Now, I have two questions. One is we need, for the Dems, we need to have a one-word message. I mean, I just thought of enough, but I'm sure there's something else.
0: Affordability seems to be the one that they're circling right now.
2: Okay, that would be helpful. Okay. Mm-hmm. And then my second question is, I am appalled with the TPS.
0: TPS?
2: And what can we do?
0: What is TPS?
2: Yeah, the temporary...
0: Temporary protected status. Yeah, this is the sort of thing that the only thing we can do that I know of is to call your federally elected representatives, your member of the House and both your senators, and just raise hell. If they get enough pressure, they may do something. Paulette, I got to run, but thank you for the... And you've got Republicans representing you, so go for it. Thank you very much.

0: 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The Commonwealth Report brings you honest, unfiltered reporting. News for the public, not the powerful. 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Take back your news. Did you know that the ancient Roman Republic, you know, which for 480 years was actually a democratic republic before Julius Caesar kind of ended the democracy phase and replaced it with the autocracy phase, that they were brought down by a very small group of very rich people. The richest man in ancient Rome was Marcus Licinius Crassus. He was the richest guy. The billionaire of Rome. And he frankly hated the Roman free bread for all welfare system. It was being paid for with his tax dollars, after all. So him and Pompey the Great and a few other rich guys got together, and they basically crashed Rome. They turned it into an oligarchy and then into a tyranny. And the parallels to what Trump is doing right now are absolutely shocking. There's an article about it over at HartmanReport.com titled American Caesar, Trump's Path to Power Mirrors Rome's Darkest Days. Check it out. Welcome back. 22 minutes past the hour. So Ukraine, or Iran rather, says that Ukraine just attacked a vessel in the Caspian Sea, killed a sailor, injured a few other people. This was, I believe, an oil tanker that was carrying oil from Iran, arguably to Russia. Kyiv has long accused Tehran of supplying Russia with drones, and of course the infamous Shahed drones. But this is Volodymyr Zelensky, the president of Ukraine, on Saturday said he would, quote, instruct our intelligence to share with our partners the information we have regarding Russia's new assistance to the Iranian regime. What he's talking about here is that Iran, all of a sudden, you know, like in the last month or so, has gotten super precise in their ability to kill Americans. I mean, there's over 600 American casualties now from this Iranian war, 16 or 17 people dead. And, you know, the rest injured, and many of them in the hospitals. Donald Trump refused to visit them in the hospital in Walter Reed last time he was there a couple weeks ago for one of his regular dementia tests, and which raises the question, you know, why is he getting a dementia test every 6 months? But anyway, so Zelensky says that he has proof that Russia is using their spy satellites to get information about where Americans are and when they are there, and conveying that information to the Iranians, to the IRGC, the Revolutionary Guard Corps, so that they can then target our American soldiers. And they've been quite successful at this. Zelensky said, and I quote, since the beginning of July, so this is like, you know, what, the last 2-3 weeks, he says, since the beginning of July, we have recorded active Russian satellite surveillance of the Gulf states and U.S. military facilities located there. These images subsequently appear in Iran. So, in other words, Zelensky is saying that he has proof that the Russians are getting, you know, targeting information, citing information of American soldiers and handing that off to Iran, and Iran is using it. He goes on to say there is a clear correlation between Russia's satellite imagery of these sites and Iranian strikes, both before the attacks, in preparation for them, and afterward to assess the damage inflicted. So this is interesting. Now, I had forgotten about this, but back in January of 2020, you know, 6 years ago, there was a Ukrainian International Airlines flight, 752, out of was flying near Tehran. I'm not sure where it went from or to. And the Iranian military shot this Boeing 737 out of the sky, killed 176 people on board. And so the Ukrainians and the Iranians have not been happy with each other for at least 6 years now. And then on top of that, of course, the Iranians are making a small fortune supplying Shahed drones to Russia. And apparently, And this might be this latest ship that got hit. We don't know if it was carrying drones or if it was carrying oil. I mean, the news reports I've seen are either it's a ship or it was a tanker. I've seen both, and I'm not sure that we're certain at this point. But the point is that the Ukrainians are looking at, they're starting to reach longer distances. And the danger here is that Iran decides that we're not just going to throw our missiles at Jordan and Bahrain, you know, where American facilities are. We're going to start throwing our missiles at Kyiv as well. Because I think it's fairly widely known now that for a year and a half, Trump has refused to send any anti-aircraft weaponry to Ukraine, and they've run out of their Patriot, anti-aircraft battery. And so now Ukraine is particularly, uniquely vulnerable to ballistic missile attacks. They've lost their anti-ballistic missile capability. Apparently they're working on it, but in the meantime, they're getting hit by Russia. So if Iran were to strike into Ukraine, now that Ukraine has struck an Iranian tanker, this could signal a significant, this is the war going beyond just the Middle East. This is the war going into Europe. And it could get very, very ugly very fast, particularly if Russia decides that they're going to explicitly come to the aid of their ally, the Ukrainians, or the Iranians, rather, excuse me. So what say you? I'll pick up your calls on the other side of the break. Stay with us.
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0: 27 minutes past the hour, speaking the truths that the multinational corporations and the GOP would really rather you didn't know. I'll be right back.

0: 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It's 1128. I'm J.S. Sarno, Public Affairs Director here. And coming up after the Tom Hartman Program today at noon, KBCS continues with more progressive public affairs. 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Hope you'll stick around.
1: Here's today's edition of Health in a Heartbeat. A meat-curing agent sold in a highly potent form online is connected to a rising number of suicides around the world. In a new study from the United Kingdom, post-mortem samples from 201 suspected suicides found that 87% involved nitrate or nitrite levels 100 times higher than normally found in the body. Of those cases, 68% were men, 71% were Gen Z or millennials. Nitrate and nitrites can be found in soil, air, and water, but are often produced in labs for agricultural use and as a stabilizer in consumer products. In a 2024 report, the Centers for Disease Control and Prevention said at least 768 suicides from 2018 to July 2023 in the United States involved antidotes and chelating agents, including sodium nitrite. While that number represents less than 1% of all suicides here, the CDC's report said cases were rising. Last year, a National Institutes of Health study suggested that sodium nitrite's availability online, combined with guidance on how to use it for self-harm, is a global public health problem. The type of nitrites and nitrates that concern government officials are far more potent than those used in meat preservation. Ingested in high concentrations, nitrite renders blood unable to carry oxygen, suffocating organs. The government reports say the issue of easily procured nitrites and nitrates merits immediate attention. First responders, nurses, and doctors need to be alert to possible nitrite poisoning. Parents and loved ones need to know what is being ordered online. Forensic pathologists need better testing tools. If you or someone you know is in crisis, call 988 for help. This edition of Health in a Heartbeat is brought to you by University of Florida Health and by WUFTFM. 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
2: Putting a figure on a person's bilingual experience can be daunting. I'm Dr. Lynn Pascarella, president of the American Association of Colleges and Universities. And today on the Academic Minute, Esti Blanco Elorriaga, assistant professor of psychology and neural science at New York University, looks into one way to do so.
3: For decades, bilingualism researchers have faced a deceptively simple question. How do we actually measure how bilingual someone is? We often collect rich language histories, but when it comes time to analyze the data, there's no standard way to turn all that information into a single interpretable number. As a result, different studies define language dominance and degree of bilingualism in very different ways, making it hard to compare results across labs and populations. In my research with my collaborator Jessica Chen, we set out to develop a simple, theoretically grounded way to quantify two things: how dominant someone is in one language versus another, and where they fall on the continuum from monolingual to highly multilingual. We built our approach around two variables that decades of work show are fundamental: self-rated proficiency and age of acquisition. Age of acquisition matters because the brain's capacity for language learning changes over development, and later exposure typically limits ultimate attainment. Proficiency matters because it reflects how well the language is actually represented and used. We combined these factors into a formula that produces a continuous dominance score, ranging from perfectly balanced bilinguals to strongly dominant speakers of one language. We also introduced a multilingualism score that places individuals on a spectrum from monolingual to polyglot, while giving diminishing weight to each additional language, reflecting the fact that the jump from one to two languages is larger than from four to five. We validated these measures in large datasets, including both healthy adults and bilingual individuals with aphasia. And we showed that our simple formulas closely match more complex statistical methods. Our goal is to offer the field a transparent, biologically informed, and easily reproducible way to characterize language experience, so that when we talk about bilingualism, we're finally speaking the same quantitative language.
2: That was Esti Blanco Elorriaga of New York University. You can find this, other segments, and more information about the professors at academicminute.org.
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5: Who does the word crooner bring to mind? Sinatra? Bing? Bublé? Well, if not for a terrible accident, Columbo might have headed that list. You're on The Soundbeat.
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5: 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Known as the Romeo of song, he was a leading man on the silver screen as well. But a promising career was cut short by tragedy on the evening of September 2nd, 1934. On that night, he stopped by a friend's house. His host produced a set of Civil War-era pistols, as both were antique gun enthusiasts. Bravado conquered common sense as Columbo placed a match underneath the hammer and pulled the trigger, igniting the match and a long-forgotten powder charge. The bullet ricocheted off a nearby desk, striking his head. He died 6 hours later. Of course, there are always conspiracy theories. Hear one at soundbeat.org. Soundbeat is produced at the Belfer Audio Archive, Syracuse University Library. I'm Brett Barry.
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0: is going, you know, and as you've mentioned many, many times, overwhelming, you know, going overwhelming numbers is what's going to do it for us in November. Mm-hmm. And that really has to happen. So, and just a brief side point, I vote by the internet because I'm an overseas voter up in Canada. Mm-hmm. So, been here now, I think, 4 or 5 years. And it is an easy way to do it. It's super, you know, they make it very usable for someone. So I vote at every election, every chance, and that's what's important these days.
1: There you go.
0: And that's my message for, that's my message for the day. And my Substack is the new now.
1: Okay. The new now. You got it. Russell, thank you.
0: All right.
1: Good talking to you. Thank you. Right. Joe and Sam. Whoop. Joe just, as I put him on the air, I think he hung himself up. Tony in Fair Play, Colorado. Hey, Tony, what's on your mind today?
2: Tom, you're the best. 3 points real quickly. It's all about messaging, of course. And a big part of messaging is the bully pulpit, especially when you don't have the media. The bully pulpit is free, and it's focused, and it's huge. Schumer has squandered his bully pulpit.
1: I agree.
2: Dems are feckless messengers, and he's part of that fecklessness. He should engage Trump every day. There are hundreds of topics, and it's free. Number two, I got three points real quickly. Number two, what the Democrats, congressional Democrats, could do is propose legislation. They could call it, for example, Protect the Vote Act, where they focus in on Trump's and the GOP's effort to interfere and suppress the vote. Number one of the provisions could be that the post office must treat mail-in ballots as if they were sacred. Should treat them like priority
1: mail. They used to have a priority. Trump ended that.
2: Well, they could. No, Democrats can legislate that. They can start messaging and they start talking about how important it is to mail-in voting. And another part of that would be to restrict federal troops and or ICE, et cetera, from interfering in any way by being present in elections. And a third point, there are more, many points that could be added, but my third point would be martial law declaration. Come up with a congressional group, like a group of eight or whatever, who on an emergency basis would be available to consult with Trump and also must vote with a majority, simple majority, that yes, martial law should be invoked and cannot be invoked without congressional approval. But the president can declare it, but it needs backup by the congressional group of eight or whatever they come up with that could work with the president in an emergency basis kind of thing. And my third point is about pardons. You ain't seen nothing yet. The Democrats are all talking about how we're going to go count. We're going to bring up accountability if we win the next elections. We win the House and all that. Trump is going to pardon everybody. Yeah. You ain't seen nothing.
1: He's already said that anybody who was within 10 feet of the Oval Office is going to get a pardon. No, I get it. Good list, Tony. Thank you. Patsy in Arroyo Grande, California. Hey, Patsy, what's up?
3: Hi, I just wanted to talk to that character, Tom, who called in, who sounded to me like an insurance company paid troll about Medicare for all.
1: I don't think he is. He's just, you know, he's a upper middle class guy who has very good health insurance and doesn't want to lose it.
3: Well, yeah, he probably has concierge, whatever that racket is that's going on now. But the thing is, I'm going on 87 years old. I've been around a lot in this healthcare thing. I used to work for both insurance companies and doctors, you know, doing their insurance claims, you know, back in the past, in my past. And I've seen all these transitions from when, you know, insurance was nonprofit at one time, and then it became profitable, and then it went into HMOs, and, you know, just the whole racket.
1: I remember.
3: Nobody has ever had really good insurance until you get Medicare. And for my mother, for my father, for my husband, every time we were qualifying for Medicare, we breathed a sigh of relief because we knew we were going to get health care.
1: Yeah.
3: And
1: yeah, Medicare is the real deal. Although right now in six states, Trump has got this experiment where they've got AI examining all the Medicare claims, and they're doing advanced approval, like the insurance company, like the Medicare Advantage scams ones do. And
3: wonderful.
1: And they pay the AI companies a fee or a commission or something every time they turn somebody down. So we're getting these perverse incentives now in real Medicare, which is horrific. It's just horrifying.
3: Yeah, well, that's the racket, to make money by denial. I worked on both sides of it.
1: Yeah.
3: You know, denial, denial, denial. And the thing is, I want our friend Tom to go to the website for the Physicians for a National Health Plan.
1: PNHP.org
3: and they lay it all
1: website.
3: Out for you.
1: Yeah.
3: Huh?
1: Yeah, PNHP.org is the website.
3: Right.
1: Yeah, it's a great organization.
3: Right. Yes, and they have pointed out that if we go on Medicare for All, we will pay half, of what we're paying now. So that tells you what the insurance companies are making.
1: Yeah, yeah. No, they're making billions. it's a multi-billion profit. They're making billions in profit. They're making hundreds of billions in revenue. Patsy, thank you for the call.
3: Yeah.
1: Brian in Dubuque, Iowa. Hey, Brian, what's up?
4: Hi, Tom. It's been a few years since I last called in.
1: Well, thank you for calling back.
4: Yeah, you're welcome. Three things real quick. So the caller who called in earlier today and said that Bernie Sanders never saw a war that he didn't want to vote for.
1: Yeah, it's just not true.
4: I believe it's the case that Bernie Sanders voted no, was the only senator who voted no to the Iraq war.
1: I believe you're right. I'm not sure if he's the only one, but I know that Bernie has voted against all
4: those wars. I believe he was
1: the
4: only one. All the Republicans voted yes, and all the other Democrats, I believe, voted yes, including Hillary Clinton, by the way.
1: Yeah.
4: So that should tell you all you need to know about the difference between Bernie Sanders and the corporate Democrats and the Republicans. The second thing I want to say is Tom Homan was on CNN about a week ago, and he said that 88% of the time body cameras vindicate ICE, which means that 12% of the time they're doing something wrong. If you had a job and you were doing something wrong 12% of the time, how long would you have that job?
1: Particularly if that job involved life and death situations.
4: Thank you. Thank you very much.
1: Yeah, well said, Ben.
4: And the third thing is you were mentioning Jeb Bush, and it doesn't take a rocket scientist. You don't have to be Elon Musk or Jeff Bezos to realize that there was corruption on a massive scale between George W. Bush and his brother Jeb Bush when Florida just happened to be the only state that had a voter issue that year.
1: Yeah.
4: And it was Jeb Bush who was the governor of that state.
1: Yeah. Yeah. No, it's and now we know that Jeb had asked Catherine Harris to get from George, who was the governor of Texas at the time. Jeb, governor of Florida, asked his secretary of state to get a list of all the felons in Texas, because felons aren't allowed to vote in Florida. And most of the felons in Texas are either black or brown, more than half of them. And the pool of last names among Hispanics and African Americans in the United States is much smaller than the pool of last names among white people, because there's so many different languages that are represented just in Europe, for example, among white people for different names. And so when they took that list and ran it against the voter list, the registered voters list in Florida, it identified 90,000 people who had the same first and last name. You know, a lot of Jose Gonzalez's and a lot of James Washington's. And they purged them off the voting list. Go ahead.
4: I was under the impression that there was a recount of that vote after the Supreme Court, the right-wing Supreme Court, awarded George W. Bush the presidency.
1: That's correct. There was.
4: And they found that there were more votes for Al Gore than...
1: That's correct. The New York Times said by any one of seven different standards, the recount showed that Al Gore won the election in 2000. So it was
4: stolen.
1: It was stolen from us. And Jeb Bush never paid a price for that, which is just shocking, frankly.
4: We need a universal basic income Tom.
1: Yeah, I'm with you on that, too. I'm with you. Brian, thank you. Thank you for the call. Good to hear from you. It's 45 minutes past the hour. I'll be back with more of your calls in just a minute. Stay with us.
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1: It's the place where we dare to ask, is Walmart a person? And we dare to say, nah, the Republicans on the Supreme Court lied to you about that one, too.

0: And welcome back, Sylvia in Middlebury, Vermont. Hey, Sylvia, what's up?
1: Well, it's a beautiful day, and I'm a first-time caller. I've listened to you for a long time. And I tried to call you on Friday when you were talking about the tariffs that Trump is putting on the Canada.
0: Mm-hmm.
1: Now, I live in Vermont. We get our power from Canada.
0: Mm-hmm.
1: And if he put 50% more on my bill, I'm going to be $250 for a single person living in the house.
0: Are they put a tariff on Canadian electricity?
1: Pardon?
0: Did Trump put a tariff on Canadian electricity?
1: Well, if he's going to put tariffs on Canada.
0: No, I think these are.
1: I don't know if he's going to put it on electricity.
0: Yeah, I'd be surprised.
1: I don't know
0: that,
1: how he's going to put it through again.
0: Yeah.
1: But still, all our border towns have been trading with Canada for years.
0: Sure.
1: And it puts us in a bad spot.
0: Yeah.
1: When we're paying tariffs on stuff that's been coming through for Canada for years.
0: Yeah.
1: And also tourism. Our tourism in Vermont is down very bad this year.
0: Mm-hmm.
1: Because they aren't coming down. They aren't coming down skiing. They aren't coming down camping.
0: Yep. Yep. And it's hurting. It's hurting Disney World. And
1: we don't have many high-paying jobs in Vermont.
0: Yeah. No, I know. I lived there for a decade.
1: Yeah.
0: So.
1: And it's an expensive state to live in because everything. And now we become, I think, there's more seniors in Vermont than there is young ones.
0: Mm-hmm.
1: And the seniors are on Social Security or they're on a budget.
0: Yep.
1: We can't have that.
0: And the winters are cold and the heating is expensive. I get it. Sylvia, thank you for the call. I've got to move along, but I share your outrage about these tariffs on Canada.
1: Well,
0: thank you.
1: Yes. I really got upset Friday. A good thing I get yelled to.
0: Yeah. Thank you, Sylvia. I hope you feel better now. Thank you for the call. John in Flint, Michigan. Hey, John, what's on your mind today?
2: Hi, John. How are you doing today?
0: Good.
2: I just call in to say I really appreciate all your guests coming in, and everybody's sort of thinking in the same way. And as a 80%er, well, once you retire, you drop down in the bottom 50 usually.
0: Mm-hmm.
2: We really don't have two parties to choose from. We never have. The Republicans have pretty much always represented the rich. And when Reagan come in, that trickled down. Tax scheme is pretty much just a pyramid scheme.
0: Yeah,
2: it's built the rich, and used it that debt to say that well we can't afford nothing. Well, this country, if you just look on the internet, is holding about $160 trillion in privately held wealth, and the top 10% is holding about $102 trillion. That debt is owed by the top 10%, and the numbers prove it. And we only have about a third to a fourth of one party, and that's the party you should be voting for and try to change it as they're in office. You can't expect them to explain what they're going to do for them. You've got to tell them what you want.
0: Yeah. Yeah.
2: And I don't care. I don't care what they call us by, whether socialists, communists. I want to live in a good society, and I want to have a good community.
0: I'm with
2: That's
0: you.
2: That's what I
0: do. I'm with you, John. It's a pretty straightforward proposition. John, thank you for the call. Well said. It is just about 10 minutes before the hour. Stick around. We'll be right back.

0: Hey, thanks so much for sharing our program and for reaching out to our stations and sponsors and letting them know that you're listening. It really means a lot to us. Human beings have a couple of unique characteristics. The first is that we can be very tender and loving and concerned and caring toward people we perceive as being our group, us. We can also be extraordinarily violent against people that we consider to be them, if we think of them or this other as a threat. Probably the classic example of this is Adolf Hitler convincing Germans that, you know, Jews were a threat to them and good Germans going along with the Holocaust. Well, this othering is built into our DNA. This is, you know, ancient stuff. And the Republican Party, since the time of Nixon, when he started, you know, picking up the white racist vote after Democrats laid it down in the 60s, the Republicans have been using this to try to other minorities in America as a political strategy. And this is really deadly stuff. There's a whole op-ed about it over at HartmanReport.com. Is othering human nature's deadliest instinct? Check it out. Welcome back. 9 minutes before the hour. Picking up your calls here. Tom in Seattle. Hey, Tom, what's up?
1: Yeah, good morning, Tom. Yeah, a while back you were trying to come up with a definition, capitalism versus communism. Well, one you've probably heard is capitalism, where man exploits man, and communism is where man exploits, is just the opposite.
0: I like it.
1: And then another one, we were supposed to compare Trump to Hitler, even though comparisons came up. But now that we find out that Trump invited that, he was very flattered.
0: Yeah.
1: According to Hagerman and Swan.
0: Yep. He was, yeah, he loved the idea of people comparing him to Hitler because he thought Hitler was a great man. I mean, you know, Ivana testified in her divorce proceedings that he kept Hitler's collected speeches on the table next to his bed and read it in the evening from time to time. Well, I'm surprised he read anything, but.
1: Yeah. Hey, can I say one thing kind of against the grain?
0: Sure.
1: I think Musk is an asset. If it wasn't for him, we'd still be paying the Russians to put our satellites in orbit or astronauts into orbit. And China's eating our lunch in cars. We might not be able to compete with the Chinese cars unless we put a big tariff on them. But it looks like possibly Musk has come up with a way to compete with China. So that would be a definite positive.
0: Yeah. Although BYD, I mean, you know, some of the Chinese companies they're just killing Tesla sales in those countries where they're allowed to be sold. You can't buy them here in the United States.
1: He hasn't put his system into production yet. We'll find out in a few months.
0: Yeah, and his SpaceX stuff is pretty cutting edge. I'll give you that, Tom. Thank you very much for the call. Mark in Ormond Beach, Florida. Hey, Mark, what's up?
2: Hey, Tom. Thanks for taking my call. Long-time listener. I just want to make a comment on the union person that talked about this free Medicare for all and stuff like that. Mm-hmm. As you know, I'm on Medicaid. We pay for Medicaid. I pay for my drug plan and what have you. And my brother-in-law, which is on Medicaid, does a spend down, so that's like a deductible. If this ever comes through, it's not going to be free, even for the migrant.

0: Tom.
1: Thank you. Back at you.
0: It's a beautiful day out here. It's a really great show, as usual. I don't know if you caught Bernie on Sunday morning. He was on, and he wants to pull out. He says we need to negotiate a settlement and take the loss.
1: Who was on?
0: The comment I had today was about tort reform. I think if we're going to have Medicare for all, we're going to have to address the torts, because that's the biggest hindrance, I think, to being able to implement health care that way. And another comment I just wanted to ask is, you know, I don't want to use curse words on the radio, but I think that we should be calling him President Jackass. I mean, I think I look back at some of the drawings I saw with Theodore Roosevelt and his face on an ass, and I just remember that he was very controversial in his day.
1: Yeah.
0: So I don't know if we can refer to...
1: Well, Teddy Roosevelt had the Bull Moose Party, you know. I mean, you know, it's, I guess if you, although the, you know, traditionally the donkey is the Democratic Party and the Republicans refer to it as a jackass. So I don't know, Joe, if it'll work. But Joe, thanks for the call. From Joe to Joe, this is Joe in Seattle. Hey, Joe, what's on your mind?
2: Hey, Tom, thanks for all the great stuff you do. I just went to an event last night. I'm with a group called Friends of Standing Together. Mm-hmm. Standing Together is the largest peace group in Israel-Palestine. It's made up equally. The leadership is of Palestinians living in Israel and Israeli Jews. They have a positive program based on mutual empathy, equality, and ending the occupation. And I just want to highlight that they're doing a lot of great stuff. They got a Get Out the Vote campaign to try to get folks who are marginalized, don't usually vote, to vote in the elections. And obviously Netanyahu, they can't advocate for a particular party, but they can do the Get Out the Vote, which they're doing. They also have a new party made up of separate from the nonprofit of Sally Abood, Palestinian and Israeli Jew Alonli. So they're really positive. I invite people to check out Standing Together, standing-together.org. It's really the most positive group working for empathy in Israel.
1: Joe, thank you very much. Thank you very much. That's great. And thanks for being with us today. We'll be back tomorrow, same time, same place. In the meantime, don't forget the war. Democracy is not a spectator sport. It requires all of us, and that includes you. So get out there, get active, tag. You're it. Have a great afternoon. Be good to yourself and the folks around you. Stay safe, and I will catch up with you tomorrow.
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4: 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Coming up in a few minutes, our Living Lands is on, and then Philosophy Talk up until 1 o'clock. 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So thank you for being here. Thank you for listening. And if you already support the station financially or by volunteering, thank you so much. 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

0: This is Our Living Lands, and I'm Jill Freitas. Too many Indigenous families lack electricity in their homes, but on the Wind River Reservation in Wyoming, a new project is bringing solar power to tribal homes. Wyoming Public Radio's Hannah Haberman rode along with the crew to check out three homes at different points in the installation process.
1: And this is the one that's applied for the solar here, this tiny house?
2: Yeah.
1: Okay, perfect.
3: Polly Aragon lives in a repurposed shed with her four-year-old and her boyfriend in the backyard of his family's home in Fort Washakie. Right now, their houses are connected by a thick power cord, running electricity from the main house to the tiny one. But she's excited about someday.
2: Just being able to, like, turn on a light and not have to worry about the power cords.
3: Aragon works at Eastern Shoshone Child Support down the road. She looked into getting connected to the electrical pole that powers the main house, but says just getting hooked up was going to cost $2,400.
2: Because then it would go off of the

0: whole electricity for the whole house, then I imagine it'd be, the bill would be up there.
1: So she applied to the Energize Wind River program, which installs solar panels, a battery, and a backup generator. Foreman Austin Hill is stopping by to check out Aragon's tiny house.
2: We're just going to take measurements and stuff and kind of take pictures of your home and kind of look in.
1: Because it gets electricity from that umbilical cord connection to the main house, Aragon's home is a good fit for the program. Hill peeks inside to see what the solar might be able to help power.
2: A lot of the heat kind of rises in here, and so getting a fan in here would be perfect to kind of push that back down. And
1: the Energize Wind River crew is mostly made up of folks from the reservation, and the bulk of its funding comes from a Bureau of Indian Affairs grant. So far, they've got three systems totally up and running, with more in the works, like Aragon's tiny house.
2: See you later.
1: And with that, Hill and the crew are off to another stop, the Headley house. They live off-grid.
3: Good morning, Reno.
1: They've got chickens, donkeys, dogs, and a sassy pig named Jack. Their system is almost complete. All that's left is a few final touches. Jesse Dorothy is in the Headley's kitchen, tinkering with some electrical wires.
4: I'm a master electrician, born and raised on the Wind River Indian Reservation. I've been at it for over 50 years.
1: Dorothy's working with some of the young guys on the Energize Wind River crew, who are learning the ropes of the trade.
4: Just going through and checking everything out and checking the light switches, and everything's working really great.
1: Dorothy says he hopes the solar program can keep expanding, even as a supplement to those who are on the grid.
4: If this gets going really great, I'd love to see them on every, you know, the elders or the seniors' homes to give them a reduced rate.
1: Reno Headley says the new system is a godsend and that it's going to be nice to just flip a switch.
5: There's light.
1: Down the road and through a few turns is Elder Tommy LeBeau's place. His solar is fully set up, hooked into a new trailer that he's renovating and moving into. His old trailer has a wood stove and a gas generator.
6: I lived, you know, for well over 25 years without electricity, running water, sewers, and stuff like that. I lived the old way, live off the land, you know, best I can in today's modern times.
1: LeBeau spent a lot of time in the Wind River Mountains. He's a big hunter. Decades ago, he got into a disagreement with a local power company after he was late on paying a bill.
6: I was gone for 3 months on the Sundance Highway, we call it the Powwow Highway. But anyway, they shut my electricity off for $11.
1: That didn't bode well for all the meat that was in LeBeau's freezer.
6: For $11, I'm like, wow, you guys, you spoiled all my food in my refrigerator and my freezer on my wild game.
1: So LeBeau was wary of utility companies for a long time. But Hill knew LeBeau and told him about what Energize Wind River was up to. And LeBeau got more interested.
6: I don't have to worry about running to town or to a gas station to get some gas for my generator. So I got to charge my cell phone up and stuff because people forgot how to read smoke signals.
1: LeBeau's big dream is to get the solar system plugged into a freezer so he can keep hunting and living off the land. For Wyoming Public Radio, I'm Hannah Haberman.
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17: This is Asian View from NHK Rural Japan. I'm Hiroko Kitadai. India's youth-led cockroach Janata Party says it has ended its protests after the education minister resigned. The movement was sparked by alleged university entrance exam leaks. In May, authorities scrapped the results of medical school entrance exams, citing suspected paper leaks. Protesters demanded that Education Minister Dharmendra Pradhan step down. Pradhan said in a statement on Saturday that he had tendered his resignation. The United Nations Cultural Agency is adding Japan's ancient capitals of Asuka and Fujiwara to the World Heritage List. Japan nominated 19 archaeological sites in the western prefecture of Nara that date from the 6th to the 8th centuries. They include the remains of an imperial court and a burial mound called Takamatsuzuka Tomb, which features richly colored wall paintings. Residents held public viewing events for the announcement.
18: I'm really happy. People in Asuka Village have been working on this for a long time.
17: This will be Japan's 27th entry on UNESCO's list of important cultural and natural sites. Friday marks 1 year since major cross-border clashes erupted between Thailand and Cambodia. Both countries agreed on a ceasefire in December, but tensions along the boundary persist. Thailand has continued its construction of fences in the area. On the Cambodian side, more than 20,000 people remain displaced, while foreign visitors to Angkor Wat have fallen by more than 30% compared to the same period last year. Fighting has left around 100 civilians and soldiers dead on both sides. This is NHK Rural Japan.
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20: What would you do if you found out that you were a robot? Can art do anything helpful in the face of tragedy? What if everyone in the world shared a single mind, except you? Welcome to Philosophy Talk, the program that questions everything. Except your intelligence. I'm Josh Landy. And I'm Jorah Dannenberg, sitting in for Ray Briggs. And we're coming to you via the studios of KALW, San Francisco Bay Area. Continuing conversations that begin at Philosopher's Corner on the Stanford campus, where I teach philosophy. And at Brandeis University, where I teach philosophy. Jorah and I sometimes teach a class on film and philosophy, and we're even scheming about doing a book together. So I'm overjoyed. He's joining me this year to celebrate the most philosophically compelling films of 2025. It's the Dionysus Awards.
21: So there were quite a few good movies this past year, Josh.
20: Yeah, some of my favorites were the Norwegian film Sentimental Value, the Iranian film It Was Just an Accident, and the American film Train Dreams.
22: In the forest, every least thing's important. It's all threaded together, so you can't tell where one thing ends and another begins if you really look at it.
20: And there was some pretty amazing television this year, too.
21: In fact, later on, we're even going to give an award for the best TV show that blows up all your theories of personal identity.
20: We'll also be giving out an award for best tweak on a classic that raises questions about parents and children.
21: And, of course, we'll take some nominations from listeners like you who've written to us about other thought-provoking, Dionysus-worthy films.
20: But first, best future-facing fantasy that questions what makes us human, and whether that's even a good thing.
21: So we've got two contenders for this award. Companion, written and directed by Drew Hancock, and Mickey 17, directed by Bong Joon-ho, and written by him and Edward Ashton.
20: You know, Jorah, I really loved Companion. It's a movie with a lot of twists, and we're not going to be able to talk about it without giving a few things away. So avert your ears for a bit if you haven't yet seen it.
21: So the first major twist in this film has to do with who the character Iris is.
20: Yeah, exactly. I mean, early on, we're at a lake house with three couples. There's Kat and Sergey, Eli and Patrick, and Josh and Iris. And about 25 minutes in, we learn that Iris is, in fact, a robot.
23: You're joking, right? This is just a sick.
24: Iris, what's the weather?
23: It's currently 72 degrees with an 83% chance of rain in the evening.
24: Are you still not convinced? Yeah, okay. Let's see. Iris, do you know any foreign languages?
13: Can you speak, say, Spanish?
14: Josh, you know, no sé hablar español. ¿Qué?
21: We also learn that Josh, who's human and initially seemed like a pretty nice, normal human guy, is actually a bit of a jerk.
0: A lot of a jerk.
21: Totally. Josh exploits Iris, insults her, tortures her, and eventually tries to kill her. Not exactly boyfriend of the year material.
0: So how do we explain what he's doing wrong? He's clearly doing something wrong, but what is it? I mean, from his point of view, Iris is a machine. She's a bit like his car, which also talks to him. And we don't have any problem with Josh shutting down the car motor when he arrives somewhere, but we feel he's doing something really egregious to Iris.
24: The plan hasn't changed, Kat. I'm just adding one tiny extra step, just a final farewell, and then I will switch all of her settings back to normal. And then, yeah, I'll shut her down permanently.
18: And then?
24: Then nothing. Then we crack open a bottle of champagne and we wait for the cops to show up.
0: What makes Iris more than a machine? What makes her a person, someone you need to treat with respect and kindness?
21: So I bet I know what your answer is, Josh.
0: Well, my answer is that the rationalists are right, people like Immanuel Kant. They said, look, if some being is able to use reason, then that being is a person. And Iris surely uses reason. It's not just that she's smart and can speak any language at the flip of a switch. It's also that we see her deliberating. We see her weighing up her options.
22: All you gotta do is backtrack through the woods, get to the lake house without Josh or his friends murdering you, and you're all free.
0: Kant would say she has reason, so she's a person. So you can't just treat her like a machine.
21: I mean, what makes me confident that Iris deserves better than what she's getting is not that she has a brain, it's that she clearly has a heart. I'm seeing your Kant, and I'm raising you Adam Smith and David Hume and the rest of the sentimentalist tradition. I mean, forget reason. All that matters is whether you have feeling. If you feel pain and you feel other complicated human emotions, no one has the right to be cruel to you or treat you like you don't matter.
22: I feel things. Anger. Guilt. Sadness. I know what pain feels like.
24: It's programming. It's just a way to make you seem more real. Everything you do, your whole life, is just an imitation of a life.
0: I still think Kant's right, but either way, it seems like the artificial beings in this movie are on a par with humans. In fact, I'd even go further. I think the artificial beings are better than us.
21: Oh, interesting. Okay, so what do you mean by that?
0: Well, the humans we see here, they are spigots of selfishness. They're fountains of falsehoods. But the robots never lie. They don't even lie to themselves. Josh and Eli kind of want to live in fantasy land, but Iris and Patrick, they want something real. Not to mention the fact that they aren't trying to own other people.
21: That is nicely put, Josh. Actually, Ken Taylor used to say this really insightful thing, that we human beings, what we want is machines that are smart enough to do everything we need, but not so smart or otherwise sophisticated that we actually have to treat them decently. And Ken said this is the same impulse at the origin of slavery. I'm inclined to agree with him about that.
0: Yeah, and it sure seems like Josh treats Iris like a slave. And he thinks that's totally fine. He thinks that's the way it should be because human lives, he says, are worth more than the lives of these machines.
24: I'm a good guy. I'm decent. What do I have to show for it? A cramped one-bedroom apartment? And a robot girlfriend. I don't even own you, for Christ's sakes. You're a rental.
21: All right, so how about this? Human beings are capable of love.
0: All human beings? I don't think these characters are capable of love.
21: I don't know. I mean, I guess I'll grant you that Kat and Sergey are kind of just having fun together, as they say. And it's also pretty clear that whatever it is that Josh feels towards Iris, that ain't love. But what about Eli? Eli sure thinks he's in love with Patrick, and vice versa. Patrick really seems to be in love with Eli in this film.
2: Baby, you know I would never hurt you, right? You know that I wouldn't treat you the way that Josh treats Iris, right?
4: I know that.
2: I love you so much. And that's f***ing safe for me to say that out loud, right? But I do.
0: But Patrick's a robot, and Eli can order him to do whatever he wants. Isn't love all about reciprocity and being free to feel whatever it is you actually feel?
21: Maybe, all right. On the other hand, remember what the pebble says in that fantastic William Blake poem, love seeketh only self to please, to bind another to its delight. Maybe that's what human love really is, after all. Maybe what we're seeing in this film is not so much a distortion of love, but kind of its essence, wanting to control somebody else.
0: Well, I guess if Blake's Pebble is right, then okay, yeah, maybe Patrick and Eli are just two regular people in love, but whew, if that's true, then I don't want to be a person anymore.
21: All right, well, let's leave Blake's cynical Pebble theory behind, and maybe we can turn to our other movie, Mickey 17. Hopefully that one's a little bit more cheerful.
0: I don't know how cheerful it's going to turn out to be. It's a dystopian, futuristic movie where climate change has basically annihilated the Earth and everyone is forced to head out to different planets. And we are following a rather disturbing cult leader who's about to found a colony on planet Niflheim. And aboard his rocket is a man named Mickey.
1: There was this one time in my fourth grade science class, I messed with a lab frog. I just figured this all must be my punishment.
21: So Mickey in this film is what they call an expendable, or what we like to call adjunct faculty. He gets sent into dangerous situations, exposed to toxic gases, and anytime he dies, they just make another clone of him. Hence the title of the movie. The Mickey we're actually seeing in this film, he's the 17th version of himself.
0: And things get even more interesting when something goes wrong.
21: Maybe we should issue another spoiler warning here, Josh.
0: Agreed. Spoilers ahead. Okay, so Mickey gets into trouble and they think he's dead, so they make a new clone.
21: Mickey 18.
0: Mickey 18, right. But Mickey 17 isn't dead, and now there are two Mickeys running around, and mayhem ensues.
1: Why aren't you dead? Oh, God, oh, God, oh, God. No, no, no. 18? They printed you out today? What the f*** is going on? According to Timo, you should be sliding out of one of those creepers' assholes right about now. You have to put it like that.
21: So you can see why this movie is going to be catnip for philosophers. What does that do to questions of identity? Like, which one of these two is the real Mickey?
0: That's exactly the kind of question Derek Parfit asked back in 1971. He said, basically, imagine a guy who gets cloned and then dies. Let's call this fella Bob. Right, the clone is exactly like him, looks like him, acts like him, has all his memories. Should we say the clone is Bob?
21: Sure, why not?
0: Okay, but now imagine something goes wrong, and you end up with two clones by mistake. Which one is Bob?
21: I don't know. I guess maybe neither one of them is. I mean, you can't have two people that are not identical to one another, but are each somehow identical to a third person. That doesn't seem to make any sense.
0: Okay, that sounds like a tempting answer. But now imagine a third scenario. Here you try to clone two Bobs, but one of them dies and you're left with just one guy. Who is he?
21: I mean, I want to say that this guy is Bob. He's identical to the original dude, and there's no one else around to kind of challenge him for the title of Bob. On the other hand, they were trying to make two of them and they just failed, so that doesn't sound right. I feel kind of trapped.
0: Exactly. Parfit's going to say, how come you get to be Bob only if somebody else dies? It doesn't make any sense.
21: So what should we say? Who is the real Bob in this situation?
0: Parfit says we don't know.
21: Oh, great. So if Bob owes me $5, I'm just not getting it back.
0: I don't know about that, Jorah. But the fact that we don't know, Parfit says, shows that we shouldn't care. The thing that really matters is being like Bob, not being the same as Bob.
21: Okay, I see. So each of these guys is like Bob, and each can owe me $2.50.
4: Human printing is a sin. Multiples are Satan's work. However, I've been contemplating how can we use this abomination for our common economic benefit.
21: I mean, in a way, I see this, right? Like, Mickey doesn't mind being killed in all kinds of gruesome ways. He talks about it in terms of dying, but he's very kind of easygoing about it. What he hates is the thought of not getting cloned after he dies. Now, there's a scene where Mickey 18 wants to kill him, and Mickey 17 gets pretty upset about that.
1: Until now, I died, and I was just born again, you know? It felt like it was me continuing on. But now, once I die, it'll be over for me. It'll be you living on. You get what I mean?
0: So there's a question there. Like, why is he so upset? I mean, why isn't it good enough for Mickey 17 to live on in Mickey 18?
21: So this is another aspect of the puzzle that we've been kind of kicking around here. And in fact, I think things get even more complicated in this film when love enters into the picture.
5: This is mild Mickey. And this is habanero Mickey.
21: So Mickey 18, he kind of takes a little bit of a shine to Mickey 17's girlfriend, and Mickey 17 isn't so happy about that.
0: And that raises all kinds of moral questions. I mean, if my clone is me, can he steal my partner?
21: And what about the partner? I mean, is she cheating on me with my clone, or is this some weird way of being faithful to one mega being made up out of the two different bodies, me and my clone, that are somehow one person?
6: Mickey is not some cookie you can split in half. 17 and 18 are both Mickey. Both my Mickey.
0: These are great questions, and Mickey 17 raises even more of them. Like, what happens if a criminal clones himself so he can give himself an alibi for heinous crimes?
7: Are they accomplices, or did one act under the other's orders? Are these separate and independent crimes, or were they one person from the get-go? They only get half portions in jail, or they get a full meal each?
21: That's part of what I love about both of these films, actually. They do what the best thought experiments in philosophy do. They set your mind in motion, but then they make you think for yourself.
7: Police, legal experts, philosophers, everyone was stumped.
0: Okay, so we got two terrific films in front of us, Mickey 17 and Companion. Which one should win the Dionysus Award?
21: You know, Josh, this one is a close call for me, but at the end of the day, I think I got to go with Mickey 17. I just found this movie more enjoyable on the whole, but also kind of harder to think through as a philosopher. I found myself really puzzled about these questions about personal identity we were just talking about.
0: I'm with you, I have to say. So, the 2026 Dionysus Award for Best Future-Facing Fantasy That Questions What Makes Us Human goes to...
21: Mickey 17.
8: How many times is this? You're Mickey 16?
7: 17. Jerk.
0: You're listening to Philosophy Talk. It's our annual Dionysus Awards, honoring the most thought-provoking movies of the past year.
21: Coming up, we're going to consider nominees in the categories of Best Tweak on a Classic That Raises Questions About Parents and Children, and Best TV Show That Blows Up All Your Theories of Personal Identity.
0: Movies
21: and TV shows
0: about being yourself and not being a jerk, along with nominations from you, our listeners, when Philosophy Talk continues. Welcome back. It's Philosophy Talk's annual Dionysus Awards. I'm Josh Landy.
21: And I'm Jorah Dannenberg, sitting in for Ray Briggs. We're thinking about movies in the past year that challenged our assumptions and made us think about things in new ways.
0: Two films that made me think about things in different ways were new takes on old classics. Chloe Zhao's Hamnet and Guillermo del Toro's Frankenstein. These are our nominees for Best Tweak on a Classic That Raises Questions About Parents and Children.
21: So we all know Mary Shelley's brilliant gothic novel, Frankenstein, and this year Guillermo del Toro came out with a new adaptation set during the Crimean War.
0: And Hamnet, that's a beautiful adaptation of a novel by Maggie O'Farrell. It tells the story of William Shakespeare, his wife Agnes, and their children, one of whom is lost in the plague.
21: It's impossible to talk about that one without mentioning the ending, so be warned, spoilers to follow.
0: These two films were nominated by Amy Copeland, professor of philosophy at Cal State Fullerton, and editor of a volume on Blade Runner. We asked her what ties these two movies together.
9: Well, I think both are about intersubjectivity or our connections to one another. I think both also really do appeal to us affectively, emotionally. I think they're able to evoke really strong responses. And that's a really important part of experience, and I think they capture it and are able to convey something that is not always something that can be explained verbally in any other way besides art.
0: So let's start with Hamnet, because I found that one particularly moving. I mean, it's, as you say, it's about emotion, but it's also emotive. Can you say a little bit about what made it moving for you?
9: For the final 30 minutes of the film, I was sobbing, and I was going back and forth between sad, but then also exhilarated because of the way that Hamlet in the film, the play within the film, is speaking to Agnes, and the way in which in that moment she is able to find her son. She's been looking for him ever since he died, and she's seeing that Will has been able to, in a sense, bring him back to life.
10: Our valiant Hamlet, for so this side of our known world esteemed him. did slay his enemy.
22: Did you hear that? He said his name.
21: I really felt like the third act in many ways transformed the early parts of the film, and that I had sort of thought I was watching one kind of movie for the first two-thirds or so, a movie that was sort of telling me the story of other members of Will Shakespeare's family. And then it turns out that actually throughout the entire film, Shakespeare's life and his emotions are a key part of the story. It's just they're sort of going on in the negative space that we're not seeing, and then it all kind of comes together and we realize that just as we've been sort of watching Agnes grieve and deal with what they're dealing with as a family tragedy, that he has been too, and that we're sort of backfilling his story during that time. I found that so powerful.
11: It feels to me almost as though the film is really about the magic of art. Right.
9: It is magic. Yeah.
11: It's magic. And yes, it has the power of herbs. Right. So she knows the wisdom of mugwort. And she has this little line that she recites.
22: You're called Una, the most ancient plant. You defy 3. You defy 30. You defy venom. You defy air illness. You defy the horror that stalks the land.
11: Actually, what defies the horror that stalks the land is theater. And that's incredibly powerful, right? I mean,
9: or both.
11: Yeah. Both.
9: Or both. I would say both.
11: Or both.
9: Because I think she is, in a way, the whole time she's trying to save Hamnet. And in that moment when she realizes he's sick and not Judith, and she starts sort of in this furious haze trying to get everything, all the different herbs she knows. And she is sort of like a witch.
12: A stone. There's a stone upstairs with a hole in the middle of it. By his bedside, bring it down. I need it.
9: I think Will does with art what she was doing with herbs. I think they are sort of these interesting counterparts doing something magical, although in this case, his worked and hers didn't.
22: I will never, ever let you go. You understand? I will never, ever let you go. I love
9: you. The moment in the play within the film, as Hamlet's dying, when he's sort of holds his hand out, and then Agnes puts her hand out, and you're sort of thinking, oh no, don't. And then the whole theater, and I believed it.
21: One thing that makes that seem so powerful, when in a way there's the sort of fourth wall breach inside the Globe Theater and the audience reaches out to touch the actor, is that up to that point, Agnes has really felt like she's grieving alone, and she can't grieve the loss of her son even with her husband.
22: I said that I'm sorry. You're caught by that place.
10: What place?
22: That place in your head. It is now more real to you than anywhere else. Not even the death of our child can keep you from it.
21: And then somehow, by his transforming the loss into this incredible, powerful work of art, Agnes goes from being alone in her grief to surrounded by other strangers who are now a part of her grief for her son. And in that moment also then sees, no, Will has been grieving his way. He has been transforming his grief into this play just as I have been, dealing with my grief privately. And so there's this final kind of catharsis that comes from this, because finally they're allowed to share their grief in fact.
9: You're right. He can grieve with her, but she's also giving Hamnet back to Agnes. She couldn't find him. And so our art is a way to make the unbearable bearable by giving us back something that we lost.
11: So art ends up being a way to make the unspeakable speakable. I mean, there's so much about the inarticulate. You can't speak about it, but you can at least build around it.
22: I thought you were a man of words, Master Tutor.
15: Yes.
22: Are you not?
15: Speaking with people is sometimes difficult for me.
11: Let's turn to Frankenstein, the new adaptation of the novel directed by Guillermo del Toro. Can you tell us a little bit about that, Amy, and what's philosophically interesting here?
9: Well, Frankenstein, the book is great, and there's so many adaptations, but I love it philosophically. I mean, the creature, I think Jacob Elordi's performance is really the heart of the film. Elizabeth, the character of Elizabeth, says to Victor, heart, that's the organ you know the least about. But the creature is all heart and body. And I think it's also about the body. what it means to be in a body, but also the way in which we connect or fail to connect with other people.
11: There's a moment where the creature has this interesting realization, at least as he sees it.
3: The hunter did not hate the wolf. The wolf did not hate the sheep. But violence felt inevitable between them. Perhaps I thought this was the way of the world.
11: And that's a really interesting, it's a tweak. It's not there in Shelley. Shelley's thinking a lot about where violence comes from, where antisocial behavior comes from. And she raises all kinds of, I mean, the novel is brilliant. And deliberately doesn't land, right? Deliberately leaves things open on this question. But this movie, the Del Toro version of Frankenstein, is introducing a new question. I mean, is violence inevitable? Is it part of the way of the world?
9: I think that's a good question. And it's set, the movie is set, what, like maybe 50 years later?
11: It's set during the Crimean War, and they're gathering bodies off the battlefield,
9: right,
11: which is another thing I like that this version introduces.
21: There's another really nice kind of aspect of this question, which is the comparison between, on the one hand, the kind of natural violence of the wolf, and then this incredibly cold, artificial, almost bureaucratic violence of what Dr. Frankenstein, what Victor is doing. I mean, the thing that we haven't said yet about this movie, the amount of gore in this film and both of these films that we're comparing are sort of a feast for the senses, but in very different way. You know, Hamnet is a delicate, tasty meal, and this is a plate of undercooked baby back ribs or something like it's...
10: Mass. Volume of blood, father. Muscular irrigation.
3: Quiet. There's no spiritual content in tissue and no emotion in a muscle. Now, describe the main function of the tricuspid valve, please.
9: I think that this Frankenstein is doing a lot with fathers and sons. With Victor's father, who in the book is wonderful, but in the movie, he's pretty awful to Victor as a kid.
21: Yeah.
9: But then Victor's even more awful to the creature. There's the kind of coldness like in the creation and not worrying about it, not even thinking about it. But then he's really mean to him when he's in the bottom of the tower and he's frustrated when he's not learning quickly enough.
3: Victor.
16: No, yes, no, yes. How about hand? Can you say hand? Hand, hand.
3: Oh, you are afraid of me? You're afraid of me?
16: Why? Why would you be afraid of me? I'm not going to hurt you. I'm not going to hurt you. I made you. I'm your maker! Stop it!
11: This version of the Frankenstein story, I think, is really reductive. And it does so by kind of making everyone either a comic book hero or a comic book villain. So it makes the creature immortal. The creature can lift boats and take bullets and even be blown up. That's not in the novel. And conversely, it makes everyone on the, you know, on the Victor side of things a complete monster. So his dad becomes a monster.
9: It is a very Manichaean world.
11: It's
9: a very Manichaean
11: world. Then his friend, you know, in the novel, it's Clerval, who's very sweet. In this movie, it's again Harlander, who asks Victor to flush the toilet for him. And Victor himself, instead of being engaged to someone who's the same age as him and who loves him, in this movie, he's trying to steal away a younger woman from someone that she is engaged to.
9: His brother's fiancé, right?
11: I mean,
9: to me, it feels highly stylized. So they do seem, and this partly goes with the formal dimensions of the film, which are very intense. And they're very Del Toro, but I mean, the color, it's super saturated, vivid, with these sumptuous fabrics and costumes. I mean, the makeup on Elordi is incredible. But that, to me, made it seem more stylized. But the comic book, that is fair, I think, but I don't think it's necessarily reductive as much as it is like Del Toro just doing this highly stylized interpretation. I mean, Del Toro leaves open this sort of hope and possibility, which I think Shelley's a little more pessimistic, which I think is right. I mean, I think partly Shelley is saying, look, the hubris is not going to be rewarded here. It's not going to work out.
13: You knew I have created something truly horrible.
17: Not something. Someone. You made someone. Me.
11: So, Jorah, we got two movies in front of us competing for best tweaking of a classic that raises questions about parents and children. We have Hamnet, and we have the new adaptation of Frankenstein. Which one do you think should win?
19: Hands down, Hamnet. I liked both of these movies, but Hamnet, I'm confident, will stay with me much longer and affected me much more powerfully and in ways that I think I'll be thinking about well into the next year's Dionysus Awards. So the 2026 Dionysus Award for the best tweaking of a classic that raises questions about parents and children goes to...
11: Hamnet!
20: Will you be brave?
23: Yes.
20: Yes. Will you be brave?
23: Yes.
20: Will you be brave?
23: Yes! Yes, I'll be brave! I'll be brave. I'll be brave.
19: Amy, thank you so much for joining us to talk about these films.
9: Thank you.
11: Amy Copeland from Cal State Fullerton. You're listening to Philosophy Talk's annual Dionysus Awards. I'm Josh Landy, here with my fellow philosopher, Jorah Dannenberg.
19: Time for a nomination from the floor. Gigi in San Francisco, welcome to Philosophy Talk.
25: Thank you. Excited to be here.
19: So what's your nominee for a Dionysus Award this year?
25: My nomination is Eden. It's a really intriguing film based on real events that took place in the late 1920s and was directed by Ron Howard, who became obsessed with the story while visiting the Galapagos.
19: Oh, fantastic. Ron Howard, Opie. I'm a fan already. Why would we consider this for a Dionysus Award?
25: Well, it's an inverted Robinson Crusoe survival tale where three distinct and disparate groups, one after another, leave Europe, Germany primarily, to maroon themselves on an uninhabited island in the Galapagos and the survival challenges they face.
11: And I think it's relevant, right, that one of them is a philosopher. So there's this chap named Friedrich Ritter, who's there with his wife, Dore Strauch. And so at least one of these couples is very philosophical.
26: Are your book, Doctor?
27: It's not a book. It's an entirely new paradigm.
28: No.
27: Yeah, it bridges Eastern and Western philosophy. And when published, we'll save humanity from itself.
26: So it is a book.
19: Okay, so this is about being trapped on a deserted island with a philosopher. It's a horror film, I gather.
25: I think it's worthy of a Dionysus Award due to the way not just the philosopher, but like each camp could be broken down to there's the philosopher, there are the pragmatists, and then there's the opportunist, and this colliding worldviews and behaviors on a rugged island, resources are precarious, and then there's a devastating drought that hits the island. And that's where it plays out, like an extreme social experiment on group dynamics under pressure.
11: How does this film present the relationship between philosophy and life? I mean, is this philosopher that we see living out his ideals? Are they good ideals? Where things go wrong, is it because they're bad beliefs or because they just don't actually motivate him? They don't motivate him to do the right thing.
25: You know, part of his philosophy was a deep belief in raw foods and vegetarianism. That one goes fast out the window. And it seemed like that once that crumbled, it seemed that he was in the weakest position.
29: Do not be fooled by our success, Herr Wittmer. No one else has been able to survive because life here is gruesome, frustrating.
30: Failure is inevitable.
19: Sometimes being too reliant on a set of beliefs and inflexible about your ability to negotiate a world in which it's hard to manage those beliefs can be the opposite of the key to resilience and thriving in adverse circumstances. It sounds like this philosopher did worse because he was a philosopher and had some beliefs that he thought he really held fast to and then immediately couldn't keep them up in the circumstances.
25: I mean, I think how it ends up, while our philosopher loses his religion, you know, there are two other camps and they don't really budge from theirs. One could argue that they too are governed by a kind of philosophy. So I don't know. It's weird because I always think that in these situations, people driven by the most ambition and willing to win at all cost mindset generally succeed. But this film really puts that to rest, too.
0: All right, Jorah, we have a nomination before us. It's the film Eden, directed by Ron Howard. What do you think?
19: This does sound to me like a pretty good film to think about what happens when philosophy goes awry. I'm prepared to go ahead and give it the award. Is it unanimous, Josh? Will you sign on?
0: Listen, I already liked the film, but I was particularly persuaded by Gigi's brilliant observation that you have these three couples, and it's not just the philosophy couple that's driven by philosophy. Each of them is driven by a worldview, and it goes differently in all three cases, and that makes the movie really rich and subtle. So, the 2026 Dionysus Award for Best Film About Philosophy Gone Horribly Wrong goes to
19: Eden.
0: Gigi, thank you so much for joining us today.
25: Thank you. That was really fun.
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0: It's the annual Dionysus Awards. I'm Josh Landy, and this is Philosophy Talk, the program that questions everything.
21: Except your intelligence. I'm Jorah Dannenberg, sitting in for Ray Briggs, and we're talking about the most thought-provoking movies
0: and TV shows
21: of the past year. Up next, two nominees for Best TV Show that blows up all your theories of personal identity, Pluribus and Severance.
0: Severance entered its second season last year, and it's a show about a mysterious corporation whose employees have a chip implanted in their brain, one that severs their work self from their home self. So while the main character, Mark, is at work, he knows nothing about his home life. And while he's at home, he remains blissfully ignorant of just how awful the office is.
21: And Pluribus is a whole new show created by Vince Gilligan of Breaking Bad fame. Hard to describe exactly, but basically, a space virus turns everyone on Earth into one gigantic hive mind.
0: All except 13 lucky or unlucky souls.
21: So as before, there are bound to be some pretty big spoilers in what's to come.
0: These two shows, Pluribus and Severance, they were nominated by my regular co-host, Ray Briggs. Ray had this to say about them.
4: Philosophers love to talk about personal identity. What makes you, you over time and the same you over time? And what would happen if you could sort of put two people together to make one person or split one person apart to make two? Wouldn't that be strange and philosophically confusing? And both of these shows are thought experiments about personal identity where you do put either many, many people together to form one hive mind or split one person apart to form two minds.
21: So why don't you start us off with Pluribus? So tell us a little bit more about how the plot of Pluribus raises this kind of question about personal identity.
4: So at the very beginning of Pluribus, an alien virus infects almost all of the people of Earth. And one of about 13 who is left over is our protagonist, Carol, who is not happy that everybody is a hive mind and really wants to retain her individuality.
0: It's kind of an invasion of the body snatchers type scenario where the people in the hive mind seem happy. They're delighted to be in the hive mind. But our fearless individualist warrior, Carol, resists.
5: Now, I realize some of you think the world might be better off this way with all the newfound peace, love, and understanding. Enjoy that opinion. Relish it. Because it may be the last one you ever possess. And when the day comes that you have peace and love forced upon you, who knows, maybe in that last fleeting moment, you might just realize You treasured your individuality.
0: Is she right to resist? How would we know whether she's right to resist?
4: I think that this is a hard question, and I actually feel very conflicted about it. Because Carol is kind of terrible. Like, her individual personality, I don't know if I like her. I don't know if I... Like, there are people, right? She's complicated, she's funny and interesting, and also deeply miserable and can't connect to anybody around her.
21: I think there's the kind of perpetual question about whether her resistance to joining the hive mind has a lot to do with these kind of quirky features of her personality, about how she can be, I don't know, a little hard to get along with, shall we say, or whether actually that's kind of a red herring and that actually the features that make her reluctant to join the hive mind are actually more common features of other people, and that, you know, even people who weren't a little prickly the way that she can be, or a little bit narcissistic even the way that she can be, would nonetheless, if they were thinking clearly about the scenario, realize, whoa, wait a minute, you're not talking to me about just kind of joining a club and getting to do, you're talking about getting rid of me. I'm not okay with that. So I think it's a really great device that they use to kind of put in place these character traits that make it a little harder to know the answer to that question.
4: So one of the really beautiful and, like, revealing moments in the show, I think, is when Carol is talking about why she doesn't like the hive mind, and she compares the people in the hive mind to the people at the conversion therapy camp that she was sent to as a teenager.
27: It was a terrible experience for you. The counselors there...
5: Some of the worst people I have ever known. And they smiled all the time, just like you.
27: We're sorry, Carol. As for us, we love and accept all beings equally.
5: Oh, okay. If you're so accepting, then what about what you're trying to do to me now? Make me just like you, even though you know I do not want that.
4: She's captured something that is creepy about them. They're happy, but they've kind of erased the things that make them individuals. Although she does end up dating the hive mind in the form of another character, Zosia.
0: Okay, how do you date a hive mind?
4: I think you mostly don't have a very good relationship because of Carol, but... like, she's not nice to the hive mind. She upsets it so much that it starts convulsing at multiple points. Like, that's not a good relationship. It has to leave because she's such a bad partner.
6: Hello, Carol. This is a recording. At the tone, you can leave a message to request anything you might need. We'll do our best to provide it. Our feelings for you haven't changed, Carol. But after everything that's happened, we just need a little space.
0: So one question is, can you even know whether you're happy? I mean, the people in the hive mind seem happy. Could they be wrong about their own happiness? Is it possibly wrong about their own happiness? Then there's the question of individuality. Is it? Do you want to be an individual? Why is individuality good? Is individuality better than happiness? And then there's this kind of Hegel-style question, I guess, about whether you can actually be what you want to be and who you want to be alone. Can you actually be you outside of society?
4: Yeah, I think that's the thing, is that the individuality of these characters, like, there's an important separateness from others that they're really onto, but they think of themselves as more separate than they really are. Like, Manusos almost dies because he's trying to, like, make his way through the jungle by himself. And then the hive mind rescues him and takes care of him in the hospital and lets him pretend to pay.
21: Well, and just like Manusos sort of needs the members of the hive mind for, you know, sort of medical and material support, I think one thing about Carol that becomes clear is she needs an audience, right? I mean, she's an author, and she needs an audience, and she's got to have somebody there to, I think there is this nice kind of Hegelian thing. If there's nobody there kind of recognizing her for who she is she really anybody at all?
5: Do you like my books?
7: Oh, we love your books.
5: What do you love about them?
7: Everything. Your books are an expression of you, and we love you.
5: Need you to be more specific. Character arcs. Plot turns.
7: Oh, yes. Yes. We love the character arcs and the plot turns.
5: Which ones?
7: All of them.
0: We should pivot at this point to talk about our other show, Severance. How does Severance raise philosophical questions about identity?
4: It's kind of, in some ways, the opposite of Pluribus. Instead of having a bunch of people who are merged into one identity. We have individual people who are separated into two identities. They're kind of outie, who is their life outside of work, and their innie, who exists solely for the productivity of the Lumen Corporation and who they never have to think about. And they don't share memories. They kind of have maybe importantly different goals in life. And so there's a question about whether these are the same person at all or whether they're kind of two different people.
3: You know what I think? I think the second you get your wife back, you forget I ever existed. I think that I disappear along with every innie down there. What do you want from me? We are in this together. Can't you just trust me?
11: It even raises these very interesting ethical questions. So there's a scenario in which one of the characters is allowed to have a conjugal visit while at work, which is to say, while either it's the severed part, the innie part that we're with, and this innie gets a visit from his wife or the outie's
4: maybe
11: wife?
4: His outie's wife.
11: His outie's wife.
19: A little unclear.
11: They get sleep together, and so then the question is, is this wife cheating on her husband?
8: I told my husband about you and me this morning.
10: Was he glad for us?
8: No.
4: She hides this conjugal visit from the outie, which suggests that she feels like it's cheating. But then I guess there's a further question. Like, maybe for a lot of things, if you feel like it's cheating, it's probably cheating.
11: But I guess it raises the question whether we should think about personal identity being guaranteed by the body or by the mind. Because if it's your body that makes you who you are, then maybe we would think she's not cheating. She's with the same person because it's the same body. But if we think, no, it's actually the mind or something about the mind that makes you who you are, and clearly the innie seems to be living a very different kind of mental life than the outie, then she is cheating. So do our intuitions about whether or not she's cheating kind of track our intuitions about what it is that makes you you?
4: My intuitions come down pretty heavily on the side of it's the mind and not the body that makes you you. Like, that said, I think, like, it's a little bit ambiguous, again, partly because it's ambiguous how much bleed-through there is from the mind of the innie to the outie, because there are these, like, weak, hard-to-stamp-out psychological links that might come from just being in a body and having your body be the mechanism by which you remember things and feel emotions and understand things.
19: But suppose you could get rid of all that bleed through. You could be really confident there was no psychological bleed through whatsoever. Do you think an outie, upon hearing about some of the things being done to their innie, should basically regard this as, oh, that's not going to happen to me? Or should they, even though they know that they're kind of not going to remember it's having happened, should they think, oh my God, I'm going to go to work today and they're going to torture me, or they're going to, you know, they're going to chain me to the copy machine or something. And worse than that, I won't even remember it. Is that just that person's just philosophically confused if they think about this as a really unfortunate thing that's happening to them while they're at work?
4: No, that's fair. And I do think they should be upset. And in fact, there's a character who her outie is not upset by this. So this is Helena/Heli. Who is part of the Egan family that runs the Lumen Corporation and decides that she loves this corporation so much that she'll get severed herself and she'll create an innie, and then is horrible to her innie and tells her innie, you're not a person, and doesn't let her innie quit, even though her innie is so miserable that she tries to kill herself at work.
25: I am a person. You are not. I make the decisions. You do not. And if you ever do anything to my fingers, know that I will keep you alive long enough to horribly regret that. Your resignation request is denied.
4: I think this is morally questionable. Like, if the innie really is separate from her, then, like, that's not an okay thing to do to another person. But it's also kind of questionable because it's something that she's sort of doing to herself. So maybe I want to back off on this. Like,
0: that sounds a bit like Immanuel Kant, right? So Immanuel Kant thinks you can't even use yourself as a mere means, right? It's not just you're not morally allowed to use other people as a mere means, exploit them, manipulate them, enslave them, and so on. You can't even do that to yourself.

0: Ellie.
1: And how do I know that?
2: All right, so we've got a decision to make here. We've got Pluribus and Severance, both of which are up for best TV series that blows up all your theories of personal identity. Ray, what's your view about which one of those two should win?
3: I think I'm going to vote for Pluribus, partly because there's more of a moral puzzle about whether to undergo this tricky procedure. I think in Severance, the answer is obviously no. The Lubin Corporation is evil and going to ruin your life. But in Pluribus, I find myself genuinely unsure about whether I would want to join the hive mind or stay myself.
2: What do you think, Jerome?
4: I feel pretty confident that I would not want to join the hive mind. I don't feel like it's a big dilemma for me. But actually coming up with a sort of morally justifiable rationale for refusing to do so strikes me as harder. So I agree with Ray that one of the things that makes Pluribus maybe the winner here is that it's the more morally challenging of the two shows. But I might locate the moral challenge in just a slightly subtly different place.
2: So the 2026 Dionysus Award for Best TV Series That Blows Up All Your Theories of Personal Identity goes to
4: Pluribus.
2: Ray, thank you so much. You have totally convinced me. You've turned my views around about Pluribus. I'm joining your hive mind.
3: We're so happy, Josh.
4: If you've got a thought-provoking movie from the past year that wasn't discussed on today's show, tell us about it. Send an email to comments@philosophytalk.org, and we may feature it on the blog.
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4: Our executive producer is James Cass. The senior producer is Devin Strolovich. Special thanks to Merle Kessler, Angela Johnston, Karen Ajluni, Stephen Choi, and Linda Fagan.
2: Thanks also to Emma Lozman Plum, Michael Aparicio, Tom Lockhart, Matt Porter, John Lehman, Nancy Smith, Robert Smith, Henry Rutkowski, and Elizabeth Reitmeier.
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Music and Ideas, 91.3 KBCS, Bellevue, Seattle, Tacoma, a broadcast service of Bellevue College since 1973. It's Monday afternoon. My name's Ian Hughes. Thanks for coming along here on listener-supported community radio. We, the people of the United States, in order to form a more perfect union, establish justice, ensure domestic tranquility, provide for the common defense, promote the general welfare, and secure the blessings of liberty to ourselves and our posterity, do ordain and establish this Constitution for the United States of America. It's madness to claim the freedom to bear arms as absolute in a civil society. When one person's claimed freedom to hold a loaded gun can continually imperil another person's life, then all that stuff in the preamble about domestic tranquility and general welfare becomes, at best, aspirational, and at worst, a sick joke. But this is all

always been a country of contradiction. In light of slavery, the genocide and dispossession of indigenous peoples, the preamble's promise of domestic tranquility takes on a bleaker meaning. The Union becomes not simply a lofty idea of inclusion, but a boundary around whose lives counts as part of the public and a structure through which violence can be used to keep others outside it. There's always been a self-congratulatory aspect to the Constitution, a way of thinking that the ideas contained in it are so good, are so pure, that they transcend the need even to enact them. The idea that writing them on parchment was the achievement and job well done. Now crack a Sam Adams and clink your bottle against mine. The dignity of the individual matters. It is the foundation of civil rights, due process, resistance to tyranny. The danger comes when individual liberty is detached from mutual obligation, and the citizen is imagined not as a person entitled to protection from power, but as power unto himself. The result is a particularly American fantasy, that self-sufficient, heavily armed, and dominant individual whose freedom is measured by how little obligation he owes anyone else. In a country that places the sovereign individual above the common good, freedom becomes most fully to whoever possesses the strength to enforce it. Beneath the shadow of the Second Amendment, liberty belongs most to the person armed enough to make everyone else accommodate his freedom. Dignity becomes not an inherent human condition, but something secured through power, exclusion, and the credible threat of violence. Everyone else is left to seek protection in the empty promises the nation congratulates itself for having made. And so a lovely afternoon mingling with neighbors, eating tasty food at one of our great communal art hubs becomes a shared nightmare. Again, the pleasure of an ordinary day sacrificed to the gun.

91.3 KVCS Roots Rock and Soul. Listening to Allison Russell there. That is from Allison's new record, a song there called No Springtime, featuring the wonderful voices of Joy Alotkin and Julie Williams. Allison Russell are on tour right now with Sarah McLachlan, and they will be at the Chateau Saint-Michel Winery August 8th and again on August 9th. The Grateful Dead, jumping back to 1976, live in San Francisco's Orpheum Theater on July 18th. A great version of Cassidy. Courtney Barnett covering the Dead with a new Speedway Boogie, Playing for Change, and the wonderful Roberta Flack going back to her album First Take for Trying Times. 1:26 on this Monday. My name's Ian. Thank you for coming along. This is the latest from Rising Appalachia.

So we took one on the chin, fought a battle we couldn't win. Till it all comes round again, it's welcome to the great unknown. So we'll taste the bitter tears till the darkness disappears, while we're leaning on each other till we can hold our own.

91.3 KBCS Roots Rock and Soul. That's Laura Veers there flying into darkness from the new record, Temple's Songs. Nice to have a new Laura Veers record in hand. She will be in the Northwest. Well, she's always in the Northwest. Or often is out of Portland, but will be in the Seattle area this coming October. Rodney Crowell, that is new stuff there from Rodney. Go Light a Candle featuring Emmylou Harris and Lyra Lynn. Good help if you can get it. Elliot Smith with Waltz Number 2 and New Music 2 from Rising Appalachia, In Love with the Quiet. And you can see all of that at kbcs.fm. It's 1:42 on this Monday afternoon. My name's Ian Hughes. Thanks for coming along. Laura Veers is sometime bandmate who will be also in town this fall. This November, this is Nico Case, 91.3 KBCS.

0: Music and Ideas, 91.3 KBCS, Bellevue, Seattle, Tacoma, a broadcast service of Bellevue College since 1973. 2 o'clock here on this Monday afternoon. My name's Ian Hughes. Thanks so much for coming along. Hope you're enjoying your day, enjoying the music. Jake Xerxes, Fussell there. His latest, a take on Rock Island Line. Mike Biggins, our wonderful host of Soul Folks and Sunday Folks, tells me that Jake will be in town on November, what did we say, November 11th?
1: I think it's the 11th. It's early November.
0: Early November at the Tractor. There it is. That should be a great show. Rhiannon Giddens in there with Carolina Rain. That is new music from her. Jesse Wells and Stephanie Sammons with a song called Head Noise featuring Mary Bragg. And you can see all of that and that complete set if you'd like at kbcs.fm. Really digging the new Jalado Tropical record. It's a mix of Jalado Negro and Rainia Tropical. 91.3 KBCS.

Music and Ideas 91.3. Listening there to Alabama Shakes. Maybe you caught them at Dune Peninsula last week. I Must Be Dreaming, the new record, I Feel Hope Coming, is the song we were listening to from it. Shaboozy before that, Bobby Dove off of the Fortune Teller record, and some classic Arlo Guthrie coming out of Seattle's very own Richard Simianoff, Fever Dream, from his new album Northern Exposure. It's 2:21 on this Monday. Thanks for coming along.

91.3 KBCS, Townsend Solitaire from here in the Northwest, a new song called You Can Never Know, released just earlier in the year. Gott Street Park with Matt Maltese, that's a new one called Some Birds Don't Fly from the album Somewhere Between. Out of Haiti, Laku Mizak from their Haitian Nola record, beautiful album that they did with a whole bunch of folks out of the New Orleans area. And the Sierra Leone's Refugee All-Stars in that set, and you can see all of that if you'd like at kbcs.fm. We have music from Emily Jean Brown on the way. She's got a record called Coaster, and she will be over at the Connerburn Pub this coming September if you'd like to check her out. And first up, covering a Blaze Foley song, this is Margot Price.

Music and Ideas, 91.3 KBCS, Bellevue, Seattle, Tacoma, a broadcast service of Bellevue College since 1973. Listening there to new music from Seattle's own Sarah Cahoon, a song called Pulling Up Roots from the Not Quite Yet Out record, I've Missed You All These Years. I believe it comes out in August. Amethyst Kia before that, Love Will Tear Us Apart. Great take on that song. Emily Jean Brown, who will be over at the Connerburn Pub this September. A new album called Coaster, listening to Sea Song, some classic Springsteen with Badlands, and Marco Price there with a song called Oval Room. It's a minute past three on this Monday. My name's Ian. Thanks for coming along. By request, some Johnny Blue Skies, 91.3 KBCS.

0: I think it was Blessed Are the Cheesemakers.
1: What's so special about the cheesemakers?
0: Well, obviously, it's not meant to be taken literally. It refers to any manufacturer.

103 KVCS, listening to Alex Amen there with a song called California Blues. He is going to be at the Tractor on August 10th with Fallen Oaks and Robert Leslie, if you'd like to see them perform. Faye Webster in there before that, out of the Atlanta area. Room Temperature, jumping back a couple of records to Atlanta Millionaires Club. Natalie Bergman, My Home Is Not In This World, the title cut to a record she put out last year. And a nice request there for Johnny Blue Skies, Sturgill Simpson with a Situation off of his album Mutiny After Midnight. 318 on this Monday. Speaking of folk coming into town, River Shook is touring with the Old 97s, and they will all be at the Crocodile this coming Friday. 91.3.

91.3 KVCS Roots Rock. And so Shannon Lay from the Past the Veil record, new music there, a song there called Horizons. The whole record sounding really good to my ears. Hermanos Gutierrez before that, featuring Leon Bridges doing the lead vocals on Elegantly Wasted. Ecstasy going back a few years, Mayor of Simpleton. Pete Droege. That is from last year's record he put out. You Called Me Kid is what we were listening to. And some Billy Bragg in there. And new music from Brittany Ann Trambaugh. A song called Lucky Broke Girl. Brittany Ann out of the Philadelphia area. It's 3:45 on this Monday. My name's Ian. Thanks for coming along. New music from Queens of the Stone Age.

Music and Ideas, 91.3 KBCS, Bellevue, Seattle, Tacoma, a broadcast service to Bellevue College since 1973, a minute past 4 o'clock on this Monday. My name's Ian Hughes. Thanks for coming along here with us, listening there to the latest from Finn Lilly. Thank You, Sorry, is what it's called. Alvin Stardust before that with Jealous Mind, Robin Hitchcock, brand new music from Robin, How to Feel All Right, and Julia Jacklin and Queens of the Stone Age also all in that set. You can see it at kbcs.fm. I'm with you for another hour. Thank you for hanging out here with us today. Certainly appreciate it. We are going to go south to Tacoma. This is from a new record called How the Wind Informs the Wing, Evan Purcell, 91.3.

91.3 KBCS. Stuff Cat for Cutie, that is their latest, Stone Over Water. Mirko from here in the Northwest, Speed of Sound is what we were listening to there. They're going to be at Hellbent Brewing coming up on August 1st. If you'd like to check them out over on Lake City Way Northeast, Phoebe Bridgers before that, and out of the Tacoma area, Evan Purcell, a new album called How the Wind Informs the Wing. And we were listening to a mighty good song there called Bottle Rockets. 20 minutes past 4 on this Monday from Starlight Hotel, Zoe Muth.

91.3 KVCS, listening to Big Thief, Little Things, going back a couple of albums to Dragon, New Warm Mountain, I Believe in You, The Yardbirds there before that, Shapes of Things, featuring, of course, Jeff Beck. Lila Diana, that is from an album released earlier this year, really great record called Who's Keeping Time? We were listening to Galloping. And Bronwyn, new music from her, Johnny Ray from the Rattlin' Bones, and some Graham Parsons and the International Submarine Band in there. You can see all of that at kbcs.fm. 4:42 on this Monday. Greg D'Elia takes over in just a few minutes. He will be spinning some choice music for us between 5 and 7. Then Mike Biggins in for Soul Folks later this evening at 7. The Vault with Anita Harris. Yeah, John Pye, Giant Steps. We have a great lineup here for you this Monday evening. And so we do hope that you keep it tuned in. 91.3 KBCS.